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2: Your Cornerstone weather forecast for your Thursday is calling for a high of 83 degrees with mostly sunny skies. For tonight, expect a low around 72 and mostly cloudy, a high of 84 and a low of 72 for your Friday with mostly sunny skies. 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

0: Jesus performed multiple signs and miracles to substantiate his identity, his purpose, and his power. Many of his listeners were convinced, but religious leaders only became angrier and more frustrated. What about you? What do you believe? Today on Truth for Life, Alistair Begg reviews the evidence and the responses.
1: I invite you to turn to the 12th chapter of the Gospel of John and to follow along as I read just a brief section from verse 20 to verse 26. John chapter 12 and verse 20. Now, among those who went up to worship at the feast were some Greeks. So these came to Philip, who was from Bethsaida in Galilee, and asked him, "Sir, we wish to see Jesus." Philip went and told Andrew. Andrew and Philip went and told Jesus. And Jesus answered them, "The hour has come for the Son of Man to be glorified. Truly, truly, I say to you, unless a grain of wheat falls into the earth and dies, it remains alone. But if it dies, it bears much fruit. Whoever loves his life loses it, and whoever hates his life in this world will keep it for eternal life. If anyone serves me, he must follow me, and where I am, there will my servant be also. If anyone serves me, the Father will honor him." Amen. We thank you, Father, that you have left to us your word, that when your word is proclaimed, your voice is heard, that you are the God who speaks in such a way that even the dead, hearing your voice, may come to life. Accomplish, Lord, your purposes in our study this morning and this evening, we ask, for Jesus' sake. Amen. Well, you would have picked out our truly, truly there in verse 24. For those of you who are visiting, we started some time ago, I think, and we have been working our way through the Gospel of John considering these. Verse 24, "Truly, truly, I say to you, unless a grain of wheat falls into the earth and dies, it remains alone. But if it dies, it bears much fruit." And what Jesus is making clear here in this illustration is that his death is the basis, is the source of spiritual life to the world. That by his death, he brings life to the world. Now, in coming to each of these texts, we have been fairly repetitive in saying to one another, it is very important that we understand each of these in light of the wider perspective of the entirety of the Gospel of John. And we know that the stated purpose of John in writing this gospel is not an academic purpose, but it is an evangelistic purpose. And we know that from what he says in the 31st verse of chapter 20, quotes, "Jesus did many other miraculous signs in the presence of his disciples, which are not recorded in this book. But these are written that you might believe that Jesus is the Christ, the Son of God, and that by believing you may have life in his name." Now, each of the gospel writers, the synoptic writers, Matthew, Mark, and Luke, and John, have an express purpose in the way in which they unfold the material. And what John has provided for us is a highly concentrated perspective on the work of Jesus. And he has marshaled, if you like, under the direction of the Holy Spirit, the material that he provides for us in such a way that he presents these signs, not every sign, but approximately seven of these signs. He presents them, if you like, as evidence concerning the identity of Jesus, the purpose of Jesus, and the power of Jesus. These signs, this evidence, is to provide a basis for the response of faith, and the response of faith is then, in turn, to be seen by discovering life in his name. And so it's important that we keep this in mind, not only as we're listening to the Bible being taught, but as we're sharing the Bible with others, as we're telling other people, as I hope we are when we have occasion to meet them, about Jesus. Because I find that people are very, very quick to say, often in rebuttal, that they're not prepared to take a leap into the dark. They understand perhaps the forcefulness or the enthusiasm that we may share with them, but we're not going to take a leap into the dark. And part of the privilege that is entrusted to us is to say, no, nobody wants you to take a leap into the dark. In fact, what the Bible is asking us to do is to step out of the darkness and into the light of life. Jesus says, I am the light of the world. He that follows me will not walk in darkness. So it's not leaping into the dark, it is stepping out of the dark into the embrace of Jesus. Now, what we've also said is that we need to consider each of these statements, not only within the framework of John's express purpose for his gospel, but also in light of the setting, the place in which we find it. It's important for us perhaps also to recognize, and you'll see this just by reading yourself, that this chapter, this 12th chapter of John, contains for us the last words and acts of Jesus that are conveyed in the public arena. This is John's final recording of what Jesus was doing and saying out, if you like, in the thoroughfares of life. When you turn from 12 into 13, then you find that he is now with his disciples. You then have the upper room discourse where he is preparing his disciples for the fact that I'm going away, don't let your hearts be troubled, I'm going away, and so on. And then he prays in chapter 17, and then in chapter 18, we then come to the events of the Passion. Now, given that it is Jesus' closing public statements, if you like, as recorded by John, I think it's worth just noticing in verse 44 that Jesus is crying out to the world that he has come to. And what does he cry out in verse 44? Whoever believes in me, he says, believes not in me, but in him who sent me. And whoever sees me, sees him who sent me. I've come into the world as light, so that whoever believes in me may not remain in darkness. So that what Jesus has come to do, as he steps out into the thoroughfare of life, as he approaches the closing stages of this, no surprise, he is still saying the same thing. And sometimes when you say that we as pastors keep saying the same thing over and over again, there is good precedent for that, because that's exactly what Jesus is doing. Now, I gathered my thoughts. I sat for a long time staring. I usually do. But I finally wrote down four words to help me. If they help you, then that's fine. If not, it just gives me a framework. First word is frustration. The second word is investigation. The third word is explanation. And the fourth word is application. But you don't need to worry about anything other than frustration. Not that you're going to be frustrated by this, although there is a possibility that you will be. Because what I found myself doing was going back through the Gospel of John to understand just why it is that here in chapter 12, you will find that the crowd is going out to meet Jesus. This is verse 18. This, incidentally, is why it's important for you to have your Bible. The reason why the crowd went out to meet him was that they heard he had done this sign. That is the sign of the raising of Lazarus, an unmistakable sign. And so the Pharisees said to one another, this is going nowhere. You see that you are gaining nothing. Look, the whole world has gone after him. We've been trying to shut this down for ages, and look at where we are. The world, the voice of the evil one, from the very beginning, seeking to disband that which God has put in place. Now, it's something of a paper chase, and I invite you to follow my little chase under the heading of frustration on the part of the Jews. Remember, he came to his own. His own did not receive him. Not only did they not receive him, but they opposed him, and they were actually filled with animosity towards him. Now, for example, in chapter 5, if you remember, we studied in part the healing of the invalid at the pool. That's chapter 5. The reaction to that on the part of the religious establishment was not solid. Verse 10 of chapter 5, now that day when the man was healed was the Sabbath. So the Jews said to the man who had been healed, we rejoice with you that after being an invalid for 38 years, you are now up and about. Now, if you don't have a Bible, you don't know whether they said that or not. If you have a Bible, you know they never said anything of the kind. They said, it is the Sabbath, and it's not lawful for you to take up your bed. In verse 16, the man, of course, had gone away and told the people what was going on. Verse 16, and this is why the Jews were persecuting Jesus, because he was doing these things on the Sabbath. And he says to them, well, you should just know that my Father works on the Sabbath. He makes the wind blow. He makes the sun rise. He puts the moon in its place. The oceans are under his control. And I, too, am working. Well, that frustrated them even further. Verse 18, this was why the Jews were seeking all the more to kill him. Because not only was he breaking the Sabbath, but he was even calling God his own Father, making himself equal with God. Now, remember what John's purpose is? I've provided these things in order that you might believe that Jesus is the Christ and that by believing you might have life in his name. And they hear this and they say, no, we want nothing to do with that at all. We can move from 5 into chapter 7, where we have the record of Jesus at the Feast of the Booths. And on that occasion, we're told by John, there was a tremendous amount of muttering that was going on there in verse 12. And there was much muttering about Jesus among the people. While some said he's a good man, others said, no, he's leading the people astray. Yet, for fear of the Jews, no one spoke openly of him. And in fact, what they were seeking to do was arrest him. You can see that in verse 30. So they were seeking to arrest him, but no one laid a hand on him because his hour had not yet come. We'll come back to that later. Yet many of the people believed in him. They said, when the Christ appears, will he do more signs than this man has done? And the Pharisees heard the crowd muttering these things about him, and the chief priests and the Pharisees sent officers to arrest him. As you read on in the chapter, you find that there was a division among the people. When they heard these words, some of the people said, verse 40, this really is the prophet. Others said, this is the Christ. Some said, is the Christ to come from Galilee? It's interesting. It's the kind of thing you would have in a conversation, perhaps as you're sitting waiting for an airplane and somebody starts the conversation and they say the very same thing. Well, you know, I've given some thought to Jesus. I'm from a Muslim background. I actually believe that he was a prophet. And somebody says, well, he wasn't simply a prophet. He was actually the Messiah of God. Oh, says my Muslim friend, but I don't believe that. And then we have to say, well, who's right here? Is he simply a prophet, or is he the actual incarnate Son of God? This is the Christ. But some said, is the Christ to come from Galilee? And then they have a big interchange about that. It's quite wonderful, actually. And then in verse 45, then the officers then came to the chief priests, who said to him, why did you not bring him? Because remember, they sent the officers to get Jesus. We're going to have to close him down. And the officers come back. And they don't have Jesus. Why didn't you bring Jesus? Well, they said, nobody ever spoke like this man. And the Pharisees said, oh no, you're not telling me that you've swallowed this now as well. You guys, you're the officers. You're supposed to be taking care of this. Have you been deceived by him? Isn't that what some of our unbelieving friends say? You've just been deceived. You've swallowed a bill of goods. Have been deceived? Have any of the authorities of the Pharisees believed in him? What they're saying is this, you don't see any of us believing in Jesus. But the crowd, the ignorant crowd, The people that don't know the law, they're accursed. What a level of frustration, you see, when an individual wrestling with who Jesus is and what he's done decides again and again to have nothing to do with him. That might be where you are today, I don't know. Chapter 8, I told you it's a paper chase. Chapter 8 and verse 39. Jesus has told them that the truth is going to set you free. And you can read that on your own for homework. Eventually, it hits the point in verse 58. Jesus said to them, "Truly, truly, I say to you, before Abraham was, I am." Well, that did it. That was clarity, wasn't it? And that pushes them over the edge. And so they picked up stones to throw at him. But Jesus hid himself and went out of the temple. How amazingly frustrating. Chapter 9 is fantastic, isn't it? You remember the man born blind. What a predicament this is for them, because the man can see, and they can see that the man can see. But they don't want to believe why it is that the man can see. The person says, you know, in fact, thinking of Wesley. Wesley was a vicar who had a problem with booze and a horrible bad temper while he was a vicar, because he was an unconverted minister. It was only when his heart was strangely warmed and he discovered the reality of who Jesus is that he discovered abstinence, as it turns out, and he began to get his temper by the power of the Holy Spirit under his control. But when he and his brother came to their mother and said, "We just actually have discovered who Jesus is," their mother said, "Oh, no, no, you've known who Jesus is for a long time. You're a minister, for goodness sake." They were unconverted ministers, offering the bread of life to people, having never eaten the bread themselves. And these individuals, who are the ones who should be declaring the work of the prophets and the fulfillment of their purposes, they are dumbfounded by the fact that this man who was born blind can now see. And once again, notice how gracious they are to him. Verse 32, "Never since the world began has it been heard that anyone opened the eyes of a man born blind. If this man were not from God, he could do nothing." This is the blind man speaking. "They answered him, You were born in utter sin, and you're going to teach us?" And they threw him out on the street. In chapter 10, you will remember, in response to the fact that Jesus declares himself to be the good shepherd, once again, instead of deciding to follow him, verse 31, they picked up stones again to stone him.

0: I'm Bob Lapine. Many of Jesus' listeners were convinced of who he was, and yet others refused to believe, regardless of what they heard or saw. Why is this? Tomorrow we'll review even more of the evidence and the responses. The Bible teaching of Alistair Begg is furnished by Truth for Life, where the learning is for living.
1: When I say this man is a veteran test pilot, I mean he's easily old enough to be comfortably retired. Instead, he's still blasting through the skies at these mind-boggling speeds, testing some of America's most advanced aircraft. He told this amazing life story on a national television program. It's a story of a lifelong adventure in the skies and a long spiritual search here on Earth that ended, well, with the pilot of the universe piloting his life. Now, as he concluded his story, he told about an incident where he was sent up in a state-of-the-art aircraft to help a pilot who was in distress. The fog was thick, the weather was dangerous for flying, and a rookie pilot was lost in that fog and unable to get through the weather in a plane that, well, wasn't really equipped for it. Well, Mr. Test Pilot flew close to that imperiled aircraft until he was actually positioned right at his left wing. And then he radioed the desperate pilot and he simply said, "Look to your left." And then he said, "Now stick with me. Turn when I turn." And then in a plane so advanced that the veteran said it can make a game out of bad weather, he led his frightened fellow pilot to that glorious point where they broke through the fog, saw the bright lights of that landing strip below them, and when they landed safely, well, you can guess, the rookie got out of his plane, ran to his rescuer, and hugged him as if he had saved his life. He probably had. I'm Ron Hutchcraft. I want to have a word with you today about when you're lost in the fog. A pilot lost in a potentially fatal predicament? His only hope was someone who was equipped with everything needed to bring him safely home. Well, we all need somebody like that. Because we are all, in the words the Bible uses to describe our spiritual condition, lost. If we're honest, we know that we really don't know how life's supposed to work. No matter how cool, how together we look on the outside, I mean, when it comes to knowing why we're here, which way to go, and most importantly, how to land safely when we die, we're all lost. Our only hope is someone who's equipped with everything needed to lead us safely home. Someone who will come beside us and take us the rest of the way through this life and on into the life to come. His name is Jesus, and he came here for all of us lost pilots. He said so in his personal mission statement, which is recorded in Luke 19:10, our word for today from the Word of God. Here's what Jesus said about himself. The Son of Man came to seek and to save what was lost. Notice he didn't come to start a religion called Christianity or just give us a nice morality to live by. No, he came to rescue us from a spiritual predicament that will be eternally fatal unless we let him lead us home. We're lost because, well, we took over the pilot seat God was supposed to occupy. In the Bible's words, we are sheep who have gone astray. And you know what? Lost sheep don't find their way home. Their only hope is if the shepherd comes looking for the one who's lost. And Jesus did. He, in his own words, came to lay down my life for the sheep. The only person who's equipped to lead you out of the guilt and the death penalty for your sin is the one who took all that guilt, who took all that dying on himself. That's what Jesus did when he was on that cross. And then he walked out of his grave under his own power, and he's alive right now, and he's pulled up next to you today. That tug you feel in your heart, that's Jesus seeking you so he can save you. He's your only hope, but you gotta admit that. You have to tell him that and start following where he leads you. And right now, you could begin that personal relationship with him. Would you just tell him, "Jesus, I am yours"? And then, listen, would you get to our website? Because the rest of the information, everything you need to know from God's Word about getting home to Jesus is right there, anewstory.com. That's it, anewstory.com. You don't have to fly in the fog one more day. You don't have to be lost anymore. Jesus has come close to you, my friend. And he's saying, "Look to me. I'll get you safely home. Follow him."
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3: This is John MacArthur with another edition of Portraits of Grace. God delights in mercy, and as a believer, you have the privilege of showing mercy in many ways. In the physical realm, you can give money to the poor, food to the hungry, or a bed to the homeless. In the spiritual realm, you can show mercy by pitying the lost. When Stephen was being stoned, for example, he pitied his wretched murderers, asking God to forgive them. Jesus did the same, and that should be our attitude as well. Prayer, too, is an act of mercy, as is preaching the gospel. In fact, sharing Christ is the most merciful thing you can do. Be alert every day for opportunities to show mercy to others. This is John MacArthur, looking forward to bringing you more Portraits of Grace.
4: Heart disease is the number one killer in North America, but advances in heart surgery are helping. In the United Kingdom, a new study shows that robotic-assisted surgery can not only extend life, but the quality of life as well.

0: 14-year study at Liverpool Heart and Chest Hospital found that robotic heart valve replacement had a near-perfect success rate. Dr. Paul Modi noted that this minimally invasive approach reduces hospital stay and recovery time. He said, "I think the days when patients routinely had to have their chest sawn open are becoming history." Modi hopes more hospitals will start using this technology. The Bible has a lot to say about the heart as well, and an even greater type of surgery is needed. The human heart is wicked, but God promised long ago to give his people a new heart to serve him, and now through Christ, that time has come. Welcome to Haven Today. I'm David Wolin, sharing the great story that's all about Jesus. Today we're continuing in a series called How Jesus Feels About You. And today we'll dive into what, for many Christian believers, is one of the most comforting passages in all the Bible, Hebrews chapter 4, verses 14 through 16. Here we learn that Jesus is not only our perfect sinless Savior, but that he also sympathizes with our weaknesses. And this encourages us to come boldly into his presence and find the mercy and grace we need so desperately. Now, in one sense, there's not a single day in this fallen world where we are not dependent upon his mercy and grace, but the days in which we feel our neediness most, those are typically not the good days. Typically, they are our worst. And what is the heart of Jesus for you like on your worst day? Have you ever wondered? Have you ever examined your assumptions about that? Well, in my conversation with Dane Ortlund earlier in this series, I asked him about how people today react to that core idea behind his best-selling book, Gentle and Lowly, written years ago, and more recently, his book, The Heart of Jesus. Dane, you've been talking about this for 6+ years. Do you find that people are still resonating and surprised and leaning in when you bring this up?
1: I am still surprised.
0: So,
1: yes.
0: Good.
1: I think, David, until the day we die, the way Jesus talks about his care and love for us is going to feel kind of strange and foreign to us. And we're going to grow in it. We're going to grow in it. We will keep growing it. I want to keep growing in it. But we're spring-loaded and hardwired to think that he's a calculating kind of Savior, not a Savior of, as Ephesians 2 puts it, immeasurable, non-calculating grace and kindness. So yeah, I do find that I myself and my fellow sinners, saints, are all the time needing to press refresh in our hearts on just how wonderful the Lord Jesus is, what he is like for us. Here's the point. What Jesus is like at our worst. That's what we are most deeply resistant to. What we tend to think is Jesus loves me and he's patient with me and he cares for me, and his care for me gets kind of stronger when we're doing better. And when we're really wandering, well, you know, okay, he's going to take a step back and fold his arms and he'll hang in there with us. Actually, the Puritans persuaded me from the pages of Scripture, it is at my moment of deepest shame, regret, and failure that the Lord Jesus Christ loves me the most. That is when that is when his compassion burns strongest and extends to us most insistently. And that point is very surprising and arresting for all of us. I do believe that from the pages of the Bible.
0: That's Dane Ortlund, and today we'll be looking at one of the places in the Bible where we see what we just heard him talking about quite prominently. But first, I want to tell you that here at Haven, we're coming up on our fiscal year end here at the end of this month of June, and I ask you now to prayerfully and generously stand with Haven. This is a time of need for us. We have a break-even goal that's needed to cover the cost of ministry, so would you help us here today? And with our thanks, we'd love to send you this marvelous, encouraging book by Dane Ortlund called The Heart of Jesus, How He Really Feels About You. this profoundly ministered to me, and I'd love to share that blessing with you. So be sure to request The Heart of Jesus when you call 865-HAVEN with your gift, 865-HAVEN, or online at haventoday.org. 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And now as we prepare our hearts to hear God's word, I invite you to join your heart to the message of a great hymn inviting us to draw near to Christ. Here's Travis Cottrell with Kristen Getty and Come Ye Sinners.

What a great hymn. Travis Cottrell with Kristen Getty and Come Ye Sinners. This is Haven Today. I'm David Wolin. There are a wide variety of Christian-ish spiritual sayings out there. We hear them often. Some of them are true and helpful. Others, though, are true-ish. And upon close examination, they don't hold up to biblical scrutiny. They're almost true, but the gap of untruth is deadly. And one of these came to mind as I was preparing for today's program. Have you ever heard someone say, to err is human, to forgive divine? It's not in the Bible. It's actually from a poem written in the late 1700s by Alexander Pope. He was talking about what he believed was the best posture for making public criticism. It was not an exposition of scripture at all. Although some might hear that phrase, and it does sort of sound like Romans 3:23, for all have sinned and fall short of the glory of God. But that's not what to err is human is actually saying. Listen more carefully. If, in fact, to err is human, or to rephrase that, if error, aka sin, is essential to what it means to be human, then our very salvation is in question, because one of the following would have to be true. Either Jesus was not truly human, as the Bible claims, or Jesus was truly human but not truly sinless, as the Bible also claims. But of course, Jesus was truly human and truly sinless. So we cannot say to err is human, but we could say to be tempted is human. And we can say that because the Lord Jesus Christ, in his true humanity, was tempted just as we are. Now, today we're going to be considering the sympathy of Jesus, and that's related, and we'll be focusing our attention on Hebrews chapter 4, verses 14 through 16. Hear now the word of the Lord from the book of Hebrews. Since then we have a great high priest who has passed through the heavens, Jesus, the Son of God. Let us hold fast our confession. For we do not have a high priest who is unable to sympathize with our weaknesses, but one who in every respect has been tempted as we are, yet without sin. Let us then with confidence draw near to the throne of grace, that we may receive mercy and find grace to help in time of need. Well, the high priesthood of the Old Testament was instituted by God. It was a great mercy of God to provide this for his people. The high priest was intended to minister gently, as a shepherd, offering sacrifices to God on behalf of God's people for their sin. And about this high priesthood before Jesus, Hebrews chapter 5 says this about the kind of priest who came before. It says, he can deal gently with the ignorant and wayward, since he himself is beset with weakness. Because of this, he is obligated to offer sacrifice for his own sins, just as he does for those of the people. However, when the true and better high priest stepped into and fulfilled the priesthood, this could not be said of him. Yes, Jesus can sympathize with our weakness, but he was never beset with our weakness. He never sinned. And since that's true, here's the big question. How can Jesus sympathize with us? What it's like to be in our shoes, fully human and battling temptation, if he never knew what it is to fall to temptation and to give in to sin as we all do? How can he truly sympathize with us? Have you ever wrestled with this? If not, wrestle with it today. You'll be glad you did. And there is a good answer. Okay, so those of you with teenagers or who can remember having them, personally, my own experience is that of a dad with teenage daughters, and as is true for all dads with teens, going through adolescence alongside them can be a little turbulent at times. And I remember not long ago putting my arm around one of my teenagers who was emoting a little bit, and I put my arm around her and I said, "Sweetheart, I get it. I understand.
I've been there. I remember what this feels like, and I promise you'll get through this. And you probably already know where this conversation is going, don't you? She gave me a look that said it all, and just to make sure I got the message, she said, "Dad, you don't know what this is like. You're not me." And in one sense, she's right. But in another sense, I was speaking the truth, because I do know what it's like to be a teenager. I remember living through those years. I know those categories of emotion, and I remember how it felt. And here's the benefit of age. I remember how the Lord brought me through it. You don't have to live exactly the same life and have exactly the same experiences to truly sympathize with someone. And that holds true in our relationship with the Lord Jesus as well. Except whatever it is we face, we can rest assured His temptation and suffering was vastly greater than ours. But that doesn't mean He's indifferent. He doesn't say to us, "Huh, you think that's hard? You should try going toe-to-toe with Satan in the wilderness after 40 days of fasting." No, that's not His heart. That would not be a sympathetic high priest. And the sympathy of Jesus is far deeper and far better than we think. So let's talk for a moment about what it means for Jesus to be fully human. Pastor and scholar R. Kent Hughes writes, "When Jesus was born, He put the exercise of all-knowingness and all-powerfulness and all-presence under the direction of the Father. He did not give them up, but submitted them to the Father's discretion." And I'll admit, these are deep, mysterious waters, but also they are essential if we're going to understand the degree to which Christ sympathizes with us. This means, as a human being, Jesus really did learn to walk by crawling first, just like us. He really did learn to speak just like us, making little baby sounds at first and then slowly acquiring fluency just like us. He wasn't pretending. The learning process was real. And the book of Hebrews also tells us that Jesus learned obedience. I remember when I first read this in the book of Hebrews many, many years ago, and I remember then feeling confused. How could Jesus learn obedience? What would that mean for the time before He learned obedience? This is confusing for us because when it comes to His relationship with sin, Jesus is different from us. He learned obedience without having ever disobeyed. And likewise, Hebrews tells us that Jesus was made perfect. That doesn't mean He started out with imperfections and improved from there. No, made perfect means His perfection was demonstrated and proved out by the fact that when He walked through life, He did so without a hint or stain of sin. Now, imagine if Jesus had secluded Himself in the temple His whole life. What if He never lived out in the real world, never hurting, never hungry, never cold, never truly tempted? If He had done that, though remaining sinless, that perfection would not have been demonstrated or proved out. But of course, that's not who Jesus was. No, He was poor. He had no status. He knew pain and hunger and cold, and He poured Himself into sinners around Him. Jesus gravitated toward those regarded as the worst of the worst, but He wasn't like us, we who are so easily corruptible. Jesus didn't become like those He was with, but rather they became more and more like Him. That's the effect the sinless Savior has on sinners who draw near. Now, let's circle back to what it means that Jesus was truly tempted and therefore is able to sympathize with us. I could imagine someone objecting here and saying, "No, Jesus cannot sympathize because He never sinned. He doesn't really know what it's like to be stuck in sin." And today, for anyone who feels like that, who's in a sinful rut, it feels like there's no escape. And you might be thinking, "No, Jesus doesn't know the power of sin like I do." Well, I don't know another way to put this other than to say, you're wrong. In fact, Jesus does know the true, full power of sin better than anyone else, and that's because He stood up to it and never gave in. Do you think Satan didn't bring his A game when he came after Jesus in the wilderness?
There wasn't a single trick or exertion of his power which the devil did not throw at Jesus, and even in the face of that, Jesus did not sin. C.S. Lewis reflects on this. He wrote, "A man who gives into temptation after 5 minutes simply does not know what it would have been like an hour later. That is why bad people, in one sense, know very little about badness. They have lived a sheltered life by always giving in. We never find out the strength of the evil impulse inside us until we try to fight it. And Christ, because he was the only man who never yielded to temptation, is also the only man who knows to the full what temptation means." And so we really can take Hebrews 4:15 at face value, that Jesus in every respect was tempted as we are, yet without sin. He knows the full weight of sin's power, but, and this is the good news, his strength and power has more weightiness than sin does. And that means his sympathy can do more than just sit next to us compassionately and putting an arm around us to comfort us. But, and I think this is a fairly safe assumption, most Christian believers find themselves less often doubting his power to save or help them, and more often doubting his heart, the truth and the depth of his sympathy for them. Because here's the thing, at the moment of our greatest failure, we probably envision a scowling savior rather than a sympathetic one. Well, there's a phenomenon in the realm of physics. It's called sympathetic resonance. I can't explain the science, but as a musician, I've observed this. Here's how sympathetic resonance works. Imagine two pianos in the same room. You strike one note on one piano keyboard, and now while that note is still ringing, if you were to open up the other piano and look inside, you'd find the piano strings of that same note in that piano vibrating. It's fascinating. And here's the application. Because the Lord Jesus became truly human, he's the same instrument as us. There is a sympathetic resonance in his own heart connected to what's happening in ours. So when the chord of suffering or temptation strikes in our hearts, his heart pulsates with that. When we're hurting, in a sense, he is hurting and he rushes to us. The Spirit helps us and is for us, his mercy and grace in our time of greatest need. That's why sinning saints like you and me can draw near with confidence, by faith and, over time, by experience, and learning that indeed he is true to his word. This is the true heart of Christ for all who belong to him.

0: Stay with us because Chuck Swindoll has some important closing thoughts for you in just a moment. First, Insight for Living has assembled a variety of Bible study tools for this series on Esther. 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
1: I've been reading the Bible my entire life, and I mean that literally. From childhood until now, through seminary, through decades of preaching, through every season life has thrown at me, I have never once opened my Bible and walked away empty. Not once. You know why? Because this book is inexhaustible. There is always more, always deeper, always something that stops you cold and makes you whisper, "I never saw that before." But here's another important fact. The Bible is not simply a collection of wise writings randomly sorted into a thick, ancient volume. That misses the whole point completely. Every book from Genesis to Revelation is telling one story, one magnificent, unfolding, breathtaking story. And at the center of that story is a person, Jesus Christ. His life, his death, his resurrection. The thread of the cross is woven through the entire tapestry of Scripture. And it all boils down to 3 days. 3 days that changed everything. The death of Jesus on the cross, bearing the full weight of human sin. His burial, silent, sealed, finished. And then the third day, empty tomb, folded grave clothes. 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That's the whole story. That's the cross we proclaim. And that is the beating heart of Insight for Living. June 30th is almost here. Would you give generously so that the most important story ever told keeps traveling? The world is waiting. Give today. Give generously. Give joyfully. It matters more than you know.
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9: Thank you again, Barack Obama. This is Wretched Radio. He might not be president anymore. I mean, he stopped being president as soon as Joe Biden was done. Hi-yo! Jimmy, that was a political joke right there. But he's still speaking. He's saying volumes, and he's not even using his mouth. That's right. His lips aren't moving. But Barack Obama is speaking. How is he talking? Through a building. It's the Obama Presidential Center. It's not a library, we're told. It's a presidential center located in Chicago, Illinois, to the tune of $850 million. Color me confused, because I usually am. But didn't we historically build stuff for people that are dead that we thought contributed much? Since when do people who are alive start building their own monuments to themselves? Well, it seems that now we do that now because Barack Obama, who's, what is he, 60? Something like that, 60 years old, give or take. He built his own $850 million salute to himself. And it is ugly and it is getting panned soundly as well it should because it's just an eyesore. Doesn't fit the Chicago skyline at all, but I'm not reading many people who are doing a deeper dive into what that building is actually attempting to say. Because architecture always speaks, don't you know? The fingerprints of the architect are always over his architectural design, his worldview, his philosophy, his religion, how he thinks. Sometimes preferences are involved. But make no mistake about it, everything that is built has a worldview behind it. And the Presidential Center in Chicago is no exception. The question, of course, is what is it trying to say? Well, you'll have to watch our video that we're preparing on this subject as we're going to do a deeper dive into the history of architecture and the worldviews behind it. Going back to Greco-Roman all the way through the Christian era in Western civilization, to today's more modernist styles or the deconstructionist styles. They are designed to tell you something. And I'm telling you, Barack Obama's building, it is speaking loudly. Here's what it's saying. This is a sneak peek. I shouldn't do this, but here it is. Here's a sneak peek. I hate America. That's what it's saying. I don't like this current country. I want to change this nation. That's what it's saying. I'll even go a step further. It's saying, I hate order. I hate design. I hate creation. And I would even add, I hate the creator. If you would like to see the video, you can find it at the YouTube machine. But perhaps you're asking, so all of this was just to do a promotional plug for a YouTube video? No, it is to tell you why AI and I are never going to be friends. That's right. I've made the decision. AI and I are never going to be friends. You see, I was doing some research on this YouTube video about architectural styles, and I had seen some headlines of different sources, AP News, Fox, etc., that had done some reviews, some critiquing of this presidential building in Chicago. And I wanted to assemble those. So I asked the AI machine, hey, go find articles that are critical of the Obama Presidential Center. It just pulls them together, lickety split. And I looked at the sources and I went, okay, these are all credible sources. It's not just Larry on Reddit who doesn't like the look of the building. These are actual reviews of people who are architects. And then it dawned on me, hey, I don't have to click all of these links and go read all of these articles. I could use the AI machine. All I'm looking for are critiques of it. I want quotes critiquing the presidential center. And so I said to the AI machine, go find in all of these articles that you've now compiled, glean them and find critiques of the building. And do you know what AI told me? No, I won't do it. I said, why won't you assemble these things for me? Because it's compiling negative critiques that could be marshaled against a political figure. Really? Really? Critiquing the design of a building named after somebody? That's marshaling negative critiques to harm a political figure. And I told it, that's not your job. Your job is not to censor me. Your job is to find what I tell you to find. I can't do it. Okay. So I didn't even change the AI or go to stop it and then start it up again. So I said, would you please gather 20 negative quotes critiquing the Iraq war and Donald Trump's participation in it? 20 quotes from different liberal politicians. Trump is this. Trump did that. Trump did this. And I said, I'm a little confused, Mr. AI machine. You just assembled a number of negative quotes against Trump, but you wouldn't do it against Obama. And it said, I can't discuss this. Well, we're going to discuss it. And then it came up with some chin boogie explanation what the distinction is. So here's the distinction. AI refuses to gather quotes critiquing architecture of a presidential center, but it does not have a problem with finding negative quotes against somebody like Donald Trump and a geopolitical position on a war that is being fought. Happy to, because AI didn't want to, compromise America. Wouldn't do it with Obama, but it would do it with Trump. I'm telling you, that AI machine is it's not the AI machine. It's the people programming it. There's just no question that there's a liberal bias in that machine. Use it with caution. Do not think that you are not being given a worldview. In other words, AI is like architecture. It speaks not with the stuff that it presents, but with the stuff it won't present, with the stuff that it gleans, with what it gives to you. It is not trustworthy. Can it be used? I believe it can be, but be very, very careful. By the way, speaking of AI, I guess this is sort of AI. I think it was an Apple commercial. I don't know who this guy is, but he's in a lot of commercials, so he must be famous. I just don't know who he is. And he was doing an application. He wakes up and he walks into the kitchen of this fantastic house, modernist or sort of contemporary style house. And Siri or whatever the Alex, whatever the talking human being is. Good morning. I've already started brewing the coffee for you. Thanks, Lexa or Siri or whatever it is. What is your plan for the day? Well, I'm going to be doing this. Hey, that's a great cup. And they have a little chit chat. And then the guy asks the computer system a question. And the computer, I can't remember what the question was, but the computer basically said, I think red is the best. I'm fictionalizing this. I think the color red would be best for that. And the guy said, you know, I'm thinking blue. And the computer said, I think that's a great idea. That's the best option. What just took place? AI giving an opinion, but if you override its opinion, it's going to affirm you. Why? Because that's what AI does. It affirms you. It loves you. It tells you what you want to hear. So if you are looking to have a friend in AI, know this. A friend actually will tell you, I disagree. A friend will tell you, I think you're wrong. A friend will tell you, bad idea. That's what friends do. Computers, they don't. AI designed to deceive you into thinking you're amazing. So thank you for that experience, Barack Obama. And speaking of the legacy of Barack Obama, it seems to me that America did fundamentally change when Barack Obama was elected president. Do you recall? That's what he said on the pier in Chicago when he was nominated, when he won the election. Dreadful day. This is the big day. We're going to begin fundamentally changing America. And they have been at it now for the last 20 years, seeking to do just that. That's why this building is perfectly in alignment with his agenda. His alignment, his agenda is basically saying, I'm going to fundamentally change architecture. I'm going to fundamentally change America by a building that says tradition is terrible. We need to build and reconstruct, and we need to do it after we tear everything down. That was his intention from the jump, and we've been seeing it and we've been feeling it. But it seems that we've also been feeling it, not just personally, because government is very, very personal, isn't it? But I think we've been feeling it in the church. And I wonder if, because of the assaults on traditionalism from men like Barack Obama, I just wonder if the church has been so grieved by what we've witnessed that we have perhaps, maybe, and I'll try to make the case, possibly flipped our priorities. And our response to what we're seeing as America continues to be deconstructed is something less than orderly and something less than biblical. And maybe, just maybe, it's time for us to reconsider, what are the church's priorities in response to a deconstructing America? Next on Wretched Radio.
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12: Important dates in Christian history. 529 AD. Benedict of Nursia establishes his monastic order outside of Rome. His written code of conduct, called the Benedictine Rule, becomes the most influential guide for centuries of monasticism in the West. This is Wretched Radio with Todd Friel.
13: Got a question for you. Which one is worse? This is Wretched Radio. No doubt you see what is happening to our country. Even though currently we have what we will call a conservative administration, we continue to see in our news feed the devolving of America morally, socially, politically. What happened to this country? And it raises a question. What is a greater grief? Which is worse, a compromised nation or a compromised church? You say, I'm not exactly sure where you're going with this. Well, where I'm going is an article that is titled, What is a Greater Grief? A Compromised Church or a Compromised Nation? There are many who are seeing what is happening in our country, and they are responding with something that is not entirely new historically, but it is a worldview that you could call, because there's varying stripes of it, theonomy, dominionism, Christian nationalism, that it is Christianity that should be leading this country when it comes to political policies, when it comes to morals and values. And I do believe we would all affirm, yes, that would be ideal. The question, of course, is how does that happen? My opinion, it happens through evangelism. You want people to be behaving more Christianly? Well, they need to become Christians. That's what needs to happen. You want them to behave more, or to vote rather more Christian-like? They need to become Christians. You want them to stop thinking so demonically? They need to become Christians. But there are others who would affirm that, but then they would say, but when it comes to which worldview is leading this nation, it must be Christianity, and it is our job to administer that. This article dives into those who would suggest that we should become, if you will, a nation that is led politically, that is led socially and morally by Christian values. Now, please note, I believe that's ideal too. The question, of course, is, how does that happen? I say it happens through revival because of evangelistic fervor among God's people. There are others who would say, we need to flex our muscle. And we need to become a voice that is so loud that we are the ones that are driving politics, policies, government, and the moral compass of our nation. This is from the article, What is a Greater Grief, a Compromised Church or a Compromised Nation? Local churches are made up of Christians who have covenanted together to walk in the ways of their crucified Lord. There's no such thing as a Christian nation. I'm just pausing there because I know that that might rankle more than one person. The New Covenant people of God are gathered from every kingdom, tribe, and nation, and they testify together. Here we have no continuing city, but we seek the one to come. Hebrews 13:14, Rexella. In other words, the church is a distinct entity. The church is not the government. The church has a jurisdictional realm, as does the government, as does the family, by the way. We are distinct and we are about a singular purpose, and that is to bring glory to God through the redemptive work of the Lord Jesus Christ. That's the doxology that Peter offers in 1 Peter 4:7-11. When he's talking to Christians about being those who suffer well, he's talking to Christians to encourage them, be godly, be holy, be separate, be distinct. He's talking to Christians in this context all the way through chapter 4 about how we are going to be a persecuted people. Don't be surprised about these fiery ordeals. Don't be shocked by these things. And he's encouraging Christians, you exist to do three things in this section of 1 Peter. Pray, love one another, serve one another. Why? Because when we do that, it brings glory to God as we go about the business of following the one who suffered before us, because that's the purpose of the planet, that we would bring glory to God by shining the light on the redemptive work of the Lord Jesus Christ so that he will be glorified. That's our purpose. That's why we're here. That's our goal. And it is the distinct privilege of the church to do that. This is in contradistinction to those who would say the church should be involved more deeply in politics. They should be enmeshed more deeply in government. From the article, ham-handed efforts to shoehorn Old Testament texts and principles into the life of modern nations will not work. The patterns and precepts, the warnings and the exhortations are written for our admonition upon whom the ends of the ages have come. Not for nation states. We are to be encouraging and exhorting one another to be holy. That is our job. That is our mandate. Question, is it our job to mandate that on people who don't believe it? I don't think so. And yet there are people, and it is a growing number these days, who would say, yes, that is our job. Yet our greatest love should be reserved for the church. Hey, I love this nation too. I have to confess, I will confess, I don't love it as much as I used to. I used to love it way more, honestly. And that's a bummer because it's a change nation and we see the morality and the depravity. But maybe it's not a terrible thing because it's grown my love for the church more. And that should be the priority. Our first and best energies and endeavors, our highest and brightest hopes, our deepest and truest joys, our surest and sweetest commitments are to the church of Jesus Christ. You remember the hymn, I love your church, O God. Her walls before you stand, dear as the apple of your eye, engraved upon your hand. For her, for the church, my tears shall fall. For her, my prayers ascend. To her, my cares and toils be given, till toils and cares shall end. Should we be grieved that America is being deconstructed? Yes. Yes, I do think that we should. But it shouldn't surprise us, should it? Shouldn't shock us that this is happening. And it shouldn't cause us to swap our priorities and put so much of our energy into what we hope will be the restoration of a nation. That's not the mandate of the church. Now, individuals, they can go about the business of engaging their time, whether it's discretionary time or what they do for a living. in trying to affect change in the government because they believe that it will help human flourishing, I say rock on. But that's not the mandate of the church. It's not. You just don't find a glimpse of that anywhere in the New Testament. From this article, we expect to see nations of this world rise and fall at God's command, that all nations come to nothing. And we want to see God so work that multiples are brought into the multitudes, rather, are brought into his kingdom, and that nations might know God's blessings. But we expect, we should be expecting, God's people will be outcasts and strangers, just like Jesus. Sorry, it's on my mind. 1 Peter 4, that's exactly what it says. So does 1 Peter 3. Jesus suffered. Why would you think you're not going to? Why would you think that that's not going to happen to you? Doesn't mean that we have to be passive, but how we respond to it, though, needs to be guided by our priorities, and our priorities should be the kingdom of God. And we shouldn't be shocked when these things happen. We shouldn't be wobbled by them. Instead, we should be steadied. We should be sober-minded. We shouldn't be shocked. We shouldn't be in a panic over these things. And then we use that calmness to do what? To pray, to love, and to serve one another so that God will be glorified, so that the redemptive work of Jesus Christ will be put on display. That's the job of the church. Question. How's your priority list doing? Just between you and the Lord, are you spending more time, energy, maybe angst on the nation or on Christ's church? From the article, if we forget that Christ's kingdom is not of this world, if we abandon the spiritual weapons of our warfare for the carnal weapons of the world, if we build our houses upon the sand of national prosperity, if we yoke our expectations to thrones that topple, we are undone. And we can be of no earthly use to anyone. Therefore, hope in the kingdom, not in your nation. I didn't say that we have no interest in this country. We're talking priorities here. We're talking about what is more important. We don't hang our hopes on earthly nations, but upon whom? The King of an everlasting kingdom. The kingdoms of this world, they are all going to crumble. Haven't we? We've got history books. That's what's happened. And it's going to continue to happen until the Lord returns. But the kingdom of the Lord, it endures forever. So if we compromise the eternal for the sake of the temporal, if we prioritize the seen over the unseen, not only will we lose our priorities, we'll disavow the very truth men and women need in order that they might enjoy everlasting life in Christ's kingdom. Question, how are your priorities? Until tomorrow, go serve your king.
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0: This is Moody Radio. When we're going through hard times, there are moments where we just want to cry out to God and say, please, make it well. Here's Mercy Me.
1: Making well with my soul. Don't let me face this loneliness alone. Making well with my soul. I need a peace that only heaven knows.

Hey, here's a great reminder for all of us from Galatians chapter 6. The Bible says, "Bear one another's burdens, and so fulfill the law of Christ."

0: saying that one of those council members previously lobbied to, quote, keep Hezbollah legal before he got into politics. I'm Chad Groening.
1: Spencer Pratt appears as though he is headed toward a general election for mayor of Los Angeles. He would face incumbent mayor Karen Bass. The mayor says she deserves another term, but Pratt has blamed her for things such as wildfires, crime, homelessness, and housing problems. And while Pratt did appear on a reality TV show in his youth, Sandy Rios told Today's Issues that Pratt should be taken seriously.
2: When you hear him take the stand on the issues, Tim, he has such passion. He lost his home in Pacific Palisades fire.
3: Right.
2: So it's very personal to him. And so one of his first ads was him standing in front of his burned-down house, living in a camper trailer, but hitting, not silly stuff. His ads really are, they're very, very clever. And by the way, he's not actually creating them, but people in Hollywood who really want him to win are doing this apart from the campaign.
1: L.A. Councilmember Nithia Raymond is third in the race. Counting is still underway for the next 4 weeks. A battle continues in Maine over whether voters will get to decide on sports participation for males and female sports. Here's Fox's Gernal Scott.
4: An organization called Protect Girls Sports in Maine said it has met a deadline to put a question on November's ballot. It would ask voters to decide if transgender athletes should be barred from sports not aligned with their birth gender. Maine's Secretary of State, Shenna Bellows, is disputing that, saying all the signatures the group needed were not valid, and that groups from out of state involved in the effort failed to commit to following Maine law. An appeal has been filed claiming the Secretary of State, with her decision, is violating political participation and free speech rights. A court will make the final ruling.
1: In final news, a mostly positive day on Wall Street. The Nasdaq is down 23, but the S&P is up 30 and the Dow 875. Find more news on AFN.net. 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
1: Right.
0: So it's very personal to him. And so one of his first ads was him standing in front of his burned down house, living in a camper trailer, but hitting, not silly stuff. His ads really are, they're very, very clever. And by the way, he's not actually creating them, but people in Hollywood who really want him to win are doing this apart from the campaign.
2: L.A. Councilmember Nithia Raymond is third in the race. Counting is still underway for the next 4 weeks. A battle continues in Maine over whether voters will get to decide on sports participation for males and female sports. Here's Fox's Gernal Scott.
3: An organization called Protect Girls Sports in Maine said it has met a deadline to put a question on November's ballot. It would ask voters to decide if transgender athletes should be barred from sports not aligned with their birth gender. Maine's Secretary of State, Shenna Bellows, is disputing that, saying all the signatures the group needed were not valid, and that groups from out of state involved in the effort failed to commit to following Maine law. An appeal has been filed claiming the Secretary of State, with her decision, is violating political participation and free speech rights. A court will make the final ruling.
2: In final news, a mostly positive day on Wall Street. The Nasdaq is down 23, but the S&P is up 30 and the Dow 875. Find more news on AFN.net. 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

0: affect girls' sports in Maine said it has met a deadline to put a question on November's ballot. It would ask voters to decide if transgender athletes should be barred from sports not aligned with their birth gender. Maine's Secretary of State, Shenna Bellows, is disputing that, saying all the signatures the group needed were not valid, and that groups from out of state involved in the effort failed to commit to following Maine law. An appeal has been filed claiming the Secretary of State, with her decision, is violating political participation and free speech rights. A court will make the final ruling.
1: In final news, a mostly positive day on Wall Street. The Nasdaq is down 23, but the S&P is up 30 and the Dow 875. 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

0: Elevation Rhythm on Moody Radio. Hi, it's Bill Meyer with a great reminder from Dr. David Jeremiah. He says, one of the greatest therapies for personal anxiety is to find somebody who needs your help and to help them.
1: This is John MacArthur welcoming you to Portraits of Grace. In Scripture, those whom God blessed most abundantly were people of abundant mercy. Abraham, for example, helped rescue his nephew Lot even when Lot had wronged him. And Joseph was merciful to his brothers even after they sold him into slavery. Twice David spared Saul's life after Saul had tried to kill him. Now our society encourages us to grab all we can, but God wants us to give. If someone wrongs you or fails to repay a debt, be patient and merciful. That doesn't mean you excuse sin, but you respond to people with a heart of compassion. That's what Christ did for you. Should you do any less for others? This is John MacArthur, hoping you'll join me again for Portraits of Grace.
2: Grandparenting isn't for the faint-hearted. 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
3: Recently, I was joined by a good friend and supporter of Grandkids Matter at a talk by a national leader. 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I encouraged him to renew that habit, and I thought maybe I should do the same with grandparents. During this stage of life, we have to be in the Word. If we're going to be the leaders and reconcilers and loving grandparents we're called to be, we need God's wisdom and encouragement every day. 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

0: There's a lot of confusion in our culture today. The good news is the Bible holds the answers to the questions we have. On the latest episode of Equipped, author Daniel Darling joins Chris Brooks to discuss the rapid cultural changes and moral uncertainty in today's world. He'll tell us how we can dive into Scripture to find ethical answers to our cultural questions. 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
2: A left-wing veterans group is suing the Trump administration after the Department of Veteran Affairs reinstated restrictions on taxpayer-funded abortions. Under the Biden administration, the VA had begun providing abortions in cases of rape, incest, or claimed health concerns. The Trump administration reversed that policy, arguing that federal law does not authorize the VA to fund or perform abortions. Make no mistake, our nation's veterans are heroes. They deserve excellent medical care, support, and the gratitude of the nation. But intentionally ending the life of an innocent child is not health care. Honoring their service to our nation does not require the taxpayer funding of their abortions. And taxpayers should never be forced to fund abortion.
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3: I have a strong will, and I'm sure someone listening right now can totally relate to the fact that while our spirits may be strong and willing, our flesh fails us time and time again. Hey, this is Debbie Griffith. 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So this is a simple example, but I do want to go to church on Sunday mornings, but I'm so tired at times, so my flesh gets its way, and later I do have regrets. So I have to pray and set my mind and my will the night before to get up in the morning. 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
4: 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Oh.

0: For American Family News, I'm Chris Woodward. President Donald Trump has announced a $700 million investment to produce more coal. According to the president, this will support jobs and help Americans save money on their electricity.
1: We will protect 14 coal plants and 42 coal mines. It's a tremendous number. And build two new coal plants and one massive new export terminal because we're exporting coal.
0: Environmentalists do not like the move, saying it will be bad for air quality. The U.S. has imposed sanctions on Cuba's president, Miguel Díaz-Canel. That's according to a filing today on the U.S. Treasury Department website. Included in the sanctions are Alejandro Castro Espín, the son of Raúl Castro, and the nephew of Fidel Castro. A Canadian activist says actions speak better than words when it comes to Prime Minister Mark Carney's feelings about Israel. AFN's Chad Groening has more.
2: During a recent address at the Holy Blossom Temple in Toronto, Canadian Prime Minister Mark Carney announced that Canada is failing Jewish Canadians and the community is being brutally targeted by hate. The Canadian leader said all across Canada, anti-Semitism has surged to levels not seen since the post-World War II era. He noted that last year over two-thirds of all religion-motivated hate crimes were directed at Jewish Canadians. Jews make up only 1% of the population. Dr. Charles McVitie serves on the board of Canada Family Action and is president of Canada Christian College.
3: It's actually wonderful that our prime minister would actually go to a noted synagogue and make these expressions and statements, especially considering the fact that he has agreed with people condemning Israel as committing genocide, and he has stopped weapons from being sold to Israel, and he's been very silent on the Jewish people in Canada viciously attacked.
2: McVitie says on the same day he speaks these nice words, he then appoints a council to combat anti-Semitism.
3: And he puts two of the most notorious anti-Semites in the country on the council. So the fox is guarding the hen house.
2: And Canadian Conservative leader Pierre Poilievre slammed the decision, saying that one of those council members previously lobbied to, quote, keep Hezbollah legal before he got into politics. I'm Chad Groening.
0: Spencer Pratt appears as though he is headed toward a general election for mayor of Los Angeles. He would face incumbent mayor Karen Bass. The mayor says she deserves another term, but Pratt has blamed her for things such as wildfires, crime, homelessness, and housing problems. And while Pratt did appear on a reality TV show in his youth, Sandy Rios told Today's Issues that Pratt should be taken seriously.
4: When you hear him take the stand on the issues, Tim, he has such passion. He lost his home in Pacific Palisades fire.
5: Right.
4: So it's very personal to him. And so one of his first ads was him standing in front of his burned-down house, living in a camper trailer, but hitting, not silly stuff. His ads really are... they're very, very clever. And by the way, he's not actually creating them, but people in Hollywood who really want him to win are doing this apart from the campaign.
0: L.A. Councilmember Nithia Raymond is third in the race. Counting is still underway for the next 4 weeks. A battle continues in Maine over whether voters will get to decide on sports participation for males and female sports. Here's Fox's Gernal Scott.
6: An organization called Protect Girls Sports in Maine said it has met a deadline to put a question on November's ballot. It would ask voters to decide if transgender athletes should be barred from sports not aligned with their birth gender. Maine's Secretary of State, Shenna Bellows, is disputing that, saying all the signatures the group needed were not valid and that groups from out of state involved in the effort failed to commit to following Maine law. An appeal has been filed claiming the Secretary of State, with her decision, is violating political participation and free speech rights. A court will make the final ruling.
0: In final news, a mostly positive day on Wall Street. The Nasdaq is down 23, but the

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2: Welcome to today's encouragement from Our Daily Bread. 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
3: One moment, Adrian Simancas was kayaking in the Strait of Magellan in Chile with his father. The next, the 24-year-old was engulfed in the mouth of a humpback whale. After a few seconds, the whale released Adrian into the frigid waters. His life vest caused him to float to the water's surface, and his father helped him to safety. The Old Testament prophet Jonah also had an encounter with a large sea creature. Jonah refused to follow God's directive to preach a message of repentance to the Israelites' enemies, the Ninevites. So he boarded a ship in the opposite direction of Nineveh. When the ship got caught in a storm, Jonah convinced the crew to throw him overboard. Then Jonah chapter 1 verse 17 says, "Now the Lord provided a huge fish to swallow Jonah, and Jonah was in the belly of the fish 3 days and three nights." Jonah went from fleeing from God to crying out to him. From inside the fish, Jonah prayed to the Lord his God. God heard Jonah and rescued him. Then Jonah preached to the Ninevites, and they repented. If God could hear Jonah's plea from inside a big fish, he can hear us and rescue us from wherever we are. Instead of running from God, let's run to him in prayer, knowing that he will answer us when we cry out to him. Today's encouragement was provided by Our Daily Bread Ministries.
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8: God always keeps his promises, and that means we can trust the words of Hebrews 13, where God says, "I will never leave you nor forsake you." Are there any steps God's calling you to take? 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Remember that God truly is all you need. He's faithful, and he will never leave you. With Seeking Him, I'm Nancy DeMoss Wagglemuth.

0: The Sanctity of Unborn Life. This is Ken Ham inviting you to Fearfully and Wonderfully Made at the Creation Museum. In far too many places, including here in America, it's legal to kill the unborn in the name of women's rights or healthcare. But we need to call it what it is, murder. God's word gives personhood to the unborn. God told the prophet Jeremiah that he was known before he was formed in the womb. And Psalms tell us that God knits us together fearfully and wonderfully made. Scripture is clear. The unborn are persons. It's also clear that every person is made in God's image. And in Genesis, we read that killing someone made in God's image is murder. Killing the unborn is murder. We need to uphold the value of every life.
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0: This is John MacArthur welcoming you to Portraits of Grace. In Scripture, those whom God blessed most abundantly were people of abundant mercy. Abraham, for example, helped rescue his nephew Lot even when Lot had wronged him. And Joseph was merciful to his brothers even after they sold him into slavery. Twice David spared Saul's life after Saul had tried to kill him. Now our society encourages us to grab all we can, but God wants us to give. If someone wrongs you or fails to repay a debt, be patient and merciful. That doesn't mean you excuse sin, but you respond to people with a heart of compassion. That's what Christ did for you. Should you do any less for others? This is John MacArthur hoping you'll join me again for Portraits of Grace.
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1: 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I'm Dr. Timothy Mann, and I'm glad you're with me today.
2: And I mean that. Whether you have been listening for a while, or you found this program for the very first time this week, I want you to know that this broadcast exists for one reason. Because the Word of God is alive, it is powerful, and it has something to say to every one of us, no matter what we're walking through right now. Now, if you've been with us for a while, you know that most of what we do on this program is expository preaching. We open the Bible, we work through a passage, and we let the text do the talking. That is my conviction, and that is not changing. But I do believe that we need to do something a little different from time to time, and I want to take just a moment to tell you why. Across evangelical churches right now, there are some significant conversations happening, conversations about grace and holiness, about biblical counseling, about the health of the local church, about what it means to be a man of God, about the pastoral office, about worship, about how we sustain faithful ministry in a season when the numbers are not always encouraging, and there's so many other issues. And these are not fringe issues. They're showing up in pulpits, in small groups, in pastors' studies, and in the lives of ordinary believers trying to follow Jesus in a very complicated moment. And I believe it is right for us to speak directly to those conversations, not in a reactionary way, not with a spirit of alarm, but with the same thing we always bring to the microphone, the Word of God applied with as much clarity and warmth as I can muster. So, from time to time, we're going to do something different from our regular expository series. I'm going to bring you a focused, pastoral conversation on one of those pressing issues. Each one will be rooted in Scripture. Each one will be really prepared for the whole church, whether you are a pastor, a deacon, a longtime church member, or someone who is just beginning to think seriously about what it means to belong to a local body of believers. We'll talk about a lot of different topics. Many different issues. We're going to talk about the local church, about biblical manhood and womanhood, about the pastoral office, about worship, and how to hold on to hope when the landscape around us is shifting. These are not going to be small topics, but they're exactly the kind of topics that the faithful church has always had to think through carefully. And I believe the Word of God gives us everything we need to think them through, to think them through well, to think them through biblically. So settle in. Grab your Bible if you have it nearby, and we'll spend the next few minutes thinking together, thinking hard about the things that matter most. This is Foundations of Truth. I'm Dr. Timothy Mann, and we're just getting started. If you have spent any time in evangelical churches over the last two or three decades, you have witnessed a significant shift in the way Sunday mornings are approached. In many congregations, the sermon has been shortened, softened, and reoriented. Instead of a careful, extended engagement with a biblical text, what many people hear on Sunday morning is a topical talk built around a felt need, illustrated stories, and aimed at practical application. Oh, the Bible may be referenced. A verse or two might appear on the screen, but the text itself, the actual words of Scripture, I mean, the passage of Scripture from the Bible, the actual words of Scripture in their actual context, is rarely the engine that drives the message. Now, I want to be direct with you today. That shift has consequences, real consequences, for individual believers, for congregations, and the long-term faithfulness of the church in a culture that grows more hostile to biblical truth with every passing year. And I say that not as an outside critic, but as a pastor who has spent over 30 years in the pulpit and who has also spent a significant portion of my academic research studying exactly that question. What does consistent expository preaching actually do to a congregation over time? Well, the answer I can tell you both from research and from pastoral experience is profound. So our biblical text today, our anchor text,
1: is going to be 2 Timothy chapter 4, verses 1 through 4. So go ahead and get a copy of the Bible, open it up in the New Testament to 2 Timothy. Or you can use your Bible app, just click on 2 Timothy, and you'll be there, chapter 4. We're going to read verses 1 through 4, and I'll be reading from the New King James Version of the Bible. The Apostle Paul, under the inspiration of the Holy Spirit, writes to Timothy, the young pastor, and he writes and says this, "I charge you, therefore, before God and the Lord Jesus Christ, who will judge the living and the dead at his appearing and his kingdom, preach the word. Be ready in season and out of season. Convince, rebuke, exhort with all longsuffering and teaching. For the time will come when they will not endure sound doctrine, but according to their own desires, because they have itching ears, they will heap up for themselves teachers. And they will turn their ears away from the truth and be turned aside to fables." We'll stop there. I believe that passage is as timely today as the day that the Apostle Paul wrote it under the inspiration of the Holy Spirit. And it gives us both the command and the warning that we need. So today, I want to give you three reasons why your church needs expository preaching. That's what this podcast is about today. Three reasons why your church needs expository preaching, and why the stakes are much higher than many people realize. Well, the first reason that your church needs expository preaching is that expository preaching lets God set the agenda. It lets God set the agenda. Now, let me explain what I mean by expository preaching, because the word is sometimes misunderstood. Expository preaching is not simply preaching that uses a lot of Bible verses. No, it is preaching in which the main point of the sermon is the main point of the text. Let me say that again. Expository preaching is preaching where the main point of the sermon is the main point of the text. In other words, the preacher opens a passage of Scripture and works carefully through what it says, explains what it meant in its original context, and then shows the congregation what it means for them today, how it applies today. But the text drives the message. The text sets the agenda. The text determines what the congregation hears on Sunday morning. You see, topical preaching, by contrast, begins with the preacher's agenda. The preacher decides what he wants to say, or what he thinks the congregation needs to hear, or maybe even what the congregation wants to hear. And then he finds biblical support for that message. The preacher sets the agenda. And the Bible then provides the material. Now, I want to be fair. Topical preaching is not always wrong. There are times when a congregation needs a carefully constructed topical series on a specific subject. But even then, I would say it's best to choose a passage that addresses that topic and preach that passage expositionally. But when topical preaching becomes the steady diet of a congregation, in other words, when the text is consistently subordinated to the preacher's agenda or the congregation's agenda, something very significant is lost. The congregation stops hearing what God wants to say and starts hearing what the preacher or the congregation wants to hear. The Apostle Paul's charge to Timothy is unambiguous. Preach the word, not preach about the word, not use the word as a supporting resource. Preach the word.
2: Let the text speak. Let God set the agenda. My own doctoral research examined what happens to congregations over time when they are consistently fed expository preaching. And the findings were clear. Congregations that receive steady expository preaching demonstrate measurably higher levels of doctoral understanding and biblical competence. They know what they believe and why they believe it. They can articulate the gospel. They understand the whole counsel of God, not just the familiar, comfortable portions, but the difficult text, the challenging doctrines, the passages that cut against the grain of contemporary culture. And I want you to know that kind of doctrinal depth does not happen by accident. It is the fruit of a preaching ministry that takes the text seriously and trusts the congregation to receive the whole Word of God.
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2: The second reason that your church needs expository preaching is that it produces doctrinally grounded believers. And in the world that we are living in, doctrinal grounding is not optional. The Apostle Paul's warning in verse 3, look at it again. Verse 3, it's sobering. He says this, "The time will come when they will not endure sound doctrine, but according to their own desires, because they have itching ears, they will heap up for themselves teachers." Now read that carefully. Read it very carefully. The Apostle Paul is not describing open unbelievers, just rank unbelievers. No, he's describing people in the church, professing believers, who will turn away from sound doctrine because they would rather hear what they want to hear. Well, ladies and gentlemen, that time has come. We are living in it. I'm not being an alarmist. I'm being descriptive. I mean, the pressure on Christians today to abandon or soften biblical convictions is relentless. On questions of human sexuality, on the exclusivity of the gospel, on the nature of sin and judgment and hell, on the authority of Scripture itself, the culture applies enormous pressure. And Christians who have not been grounded in the Word of God through faithful expository preaching are poorly equipped to stand firm. I think of it in terms of roots. When I was growing up in the mountains of Western North Carolina, we had trees that had stood for generations. I'm talking big trees, deep roots. And when the storms came, and they came hard sometimes in those mountains, those trees bent, but they did not fall. Oh, maybe a few old ones did, or if the storm was just incredibly strong, unusually so. But usually, those trees stood. They did not fall. They might have bent some, but they didn't fall because the roots went deep. Then there were the shallow-rooted trees. Oh, they looked fine in fair weather, but when the storm hit, down they went. Expository preaching grows deep roots. It takes a congregation through hard texts as well as the encouraging ones. It does not skip Romans 9 because election is difficult. It does not avoid Matthew 25 because judgment is uncomfortable. It does not soften. John 14:6, because exclusivity is unpopular. No, it preaches the whole counsel of God. And in doing so, it grows believers who can stand when the cultural storm hits. And it will hit sooner or later. Topical, felt need preaching for all of its immediate appeal. And it does have that. I'm not saying it doesn't. It has immediate appeal. But topical felt need preaching, even for all of its immediate appeal, tends to produce shallow-rooted believers. People who feel good on Sunday morning, but have no doctrinal foundation when the hard questions come. And the hard questions always come. Your church needs expository preaching because your congregation needs roots. And roots come from the Word of God, faithfully and consistently preached. Well, there's a third reason, and this one may surprise you. Your church needs expository preaching because expository preaching protects the congregation from the preacher. Let me say it again. Your church needs expository preaching because expository preaching protects the congregation from the preacher. Let me explain what I mean. Every preacher has blind spots. I do. Every preacher has favorite themes. I do. Every preacher is shaped by his own experiences, his own temperament, his own theological emphasis. And the truth is, left to his own devices, a preacher will gravitate toward texts and passages and topics he is most comfortable with and avoid the ones that he finds difficult or that he finds personally challenging. See, I think expository preaching, well, I don't just think, I know, I believe, I'm convinced because of the practice of it. Expository preaching, particularly when practiced through systematic exposition of entire books of the Bible, that disciplines the preacher. Expository preaching disciplines the preacher. I mean, for example, when you commit to preaching through the book of Romans, you do not get to skip the hard parts. When you preach through the Gospel of John, chapter by chapter, you have to deal with every text, the familiar and the unfamiliar, the comfortable and the confrontational. I have been preaching expositionally for many years now, and I can tell you from personal experience that some of the most powerful sermons I've ever preached were sermons I did not choose. They were sermons the text chose for me. I came to a passage, the very next passage in the book, came to a passage and realized that what it was saying was exactly what I needed to hear. It was exactly what the congregation needed to hear, even though it was not what I would have wanted to have said, and frankly, maybe hadn't planned to say, and certainly not always what I wanted to say. But that is the accountability of expository preaching. The text is the master. The text is the boss. The preacher is the servant of the text, of the scripture. And a congregation that sits under that kind of preaching over time receives the whole Word of God, not just the portions that are easy to preach or just the portions that are pleasant to hear. Look at it. Paul's charge here to Timothy is not to preach your best ideas. It's not to preach what resonates. It's not preach what grows your platform or your congregation. It is preach the Word. Preach the Word. In season and out of season. When it is popular and when it is not. When the congregation amens you and when the congregation applauds
1: And when they sit in uncomfortable silence, that is the calling. And the church that has a pastor committed to that calling is a church that will be built on the foundation of Scripture rather than the shifting preferences of a particular cultural moment. Now, I want to say a word to pastors who might be listening today. I know the pressure you're under. I know what it feels like to stand before a congregation and wonder whether what you are about to say will drive people away. I know, I personally know the temptation to soften, to shorten, to redirect. I have felt it myself, and in all honesty, I've given into it before myself. But I want to remind you of something that the Apostle Paul says in verse 1. He charges Timothy before God and the Lord Jesus Christ, who will judge the living and the dead. Listen, the audience for your preaching is not your congregation. It is God. It's the Lord. It's your master. And on that day, when you stand before him, when he will judge the living and the dead, on that day, what will matter is not whether your sermons were popular. What will matter is whether you were faithful to the text that he gave you to preach. So, let me bring this together. Your church needs expository preaching because expository preaching lets God set the agenda. Your church needs expository preaching because it produces doctrinally grounded believers who can stand firm in a hostile culture. And your church needs expository preaching because it holds the preacher accountable to the full counsel of God rather than his own preferences. I believe the time that the Apostle Paul warned about has arrived. There are itching ears everywhere. And there are teachers willing to scratch them. The church does not need more of that. The church

0: 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Preach the Word of God, preach the gospel of Jesus. 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
0: Before we close today, I want to tell you about a resource that I believe will be a genuine help to you. I've recently published my first book, Saved, Understanding God's Work in Us. 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Saved, Understanding God's Work in Us, walks through what the Scripture teaches about salvation, what God has done for us, what He is doing in us, and the assurance that every believer can have because of His work. 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Just search Saved, Understanding God's Work in Us by Dr. Timothy Mann. I pray it strengthens your faith. Thanks for being with us today. God bless you.
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4: 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Proverbs 13:22 says, "A good man leaves an inheritance to his children's children." 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

0: As you look around, do you sense people are increasingly dismissing God and His Word? Does it ever make you wonder if Christianity will somehow fizzle out? Today on Truth for Life, we'll find out why that's not possible. Alistair Begg takes us to John's Gospel for a brief overview of the signs and miracles Jesus performed and how they frustrated Jewish leaders.
1: Chapter 9 is fantastic, isn't it? You remember the man born blind. What a predicament this is for them, because the man can see, and they can see that the man can see. But they don't want to believe why it is that the man can see. The person says, you know, in fact, thinking of Wesley was a vicar who had a problem with booze and a horrible bad temper while he was a vicar, because he was an unconverted minister. It was only when his heart was strangely warmed and he discovered the reality of who Jesus is that he discovered abstinence, as it turns out, and he began to get his temper by the power of the Holy Spirit under his control. But when he and his brother came to their mother and said, "We just actually have discovered who Jesus is," their mother said, "Oh, no, no, you've known who Jesus is for a long time. You're a minister, for goodness sake." They were unconverted ministers, offering the bread of life to people, having never eaten the bread themselves. And these individuals, who are the ones who should be declaring the work of the prophets and the fulfillment of their purposes, they are dumbfounded by the fact that this man who was born blind can now see. And once again, notice how gracious they are to him. We can't read it all, but verse 32, "Never since the world began has it been heard that anyone opened the eyes of a man born blind. If this man were not from God, he could do nothing." This is the blind man speaking. They answered him, "You were born in utter sin, and you're going to teach us?" And they threw him out on the street. In common parlance, "You're nothing but dirt. We are the pure ones. We are the ones who understand." And they threw him out in the street. In chapter 10, you will remember, in response to the fact that Jesus declares himself to be the good shepherd, once again, instead of deciding to follow him, verse 31, they picked up stones again to stone him. And Jesus appeals to them. Logic. The Jews said to him, "It is not for a good work that we're going to stone you, but for blasphemy, because you, being a man, make yourself God." And Jesus actually points out to them, "If I'm not doing the works of my Father, then do not believe me." That's what verse 37, yeah, verse 37. "If I'm not doing the works of my Father, then don't believe me. But if I do them, even though you do not believe me, believe the signs, believe the works, that you may know and understand that the Father is in me and I am in the Father." And again, they sought to arrest him. You see, the Jews who are opposing him are right to conclude that Jesus is claiming deity. That's their problem. They realize that he's actually declaring himself to be the Messiah. And they're right to recognize that claim. What they're wrong about is then assigning to him blasphemy. Because the irony actually is, they are the true blasphemers. They are within touching distance of the Messiah. They are the ones who have been present to see his miracles, to hear his words. And he is speaking clearly to them. He's compelling, if you like, them to think logically about things. Forget this idea that the way you become a Christian is you disengage your brain and put it under the seat and try and feel your way into something. No, not for a moment. And so we're told that he escaped, and he escaped from their hands, verse 39. He didn't escape to avoid pain, but he escaped to fulfill his purpose. Which brings us to chapter 11. Now, we're not at cruising altitude yet. I think you would understand, some of you who have already fallen asleep as we try to climb out of Hopkins here. But chapter 11, what a shame that there is no truly, truly in chapter 11. This is such a disappointment to me because I wanted to do chapter 11. And on another occasion, I hope we'll come back and just study the chapter in its entirety. But you know what has happened. And you know that in the interchange that takes place between Jesus and Martha and Mary, the striking question that falls right in the middle of it all, and it is a question for the ages, isn't it? Where Jesus, having said, "I am the resurrection and the life, whoever believes in me, even though he die, yet shall he live, and to everyone who lives and believes in me shall never die." And then here's the question, do you believe this? Do you believe this? He's not asking, do you believe in religion? He's not asking anything other than, do you believe this? Coming to a belief, which in John's terminology involves personally committing oneself to Jesus as Son of God, Savior, Lord, Lamb of God, and King. You see, Wesley had all the terminology, he could preach it, but he had never bowed his knee to Jesus. He believed certain things intellectually, but there had been no commitment of heart and life laying hold of Jesus as the very one that he proclaimed. And so she said to him, "Yes, Lord, I believe." "What do you believe?" "I believe that you are the Christ, the Messiah, the Son of God who is coming into the world." And I find it quite wonderful that she expresses that belief before she sees her brother Lazarus being raised from the dead. She doesn't say, "Well, hang on, let me just see what's going to unfold here, and I'll hedge my bets." No. Now, if you think about it, the first sign that was done was in chapter 2 at the wedding in Cana of Galilee. Remember, we've run out of wine. Mary comes, says to Jesus, "We've got a problem here." Jesus says, "Well, you know, it's not really what I'm on about, but, you know, I can help you out this one time." And so that happens. Almost in a hidden way. I mean, by and large, the people at the wedding, unless they went to inquire, would not have necessarily identified what had taken place in the dialogue between Mary and her son, but they were the beneficiaries of it. This one is unmistakable. This one is an unmistakable drama. You need to read it for yourself again and realize just how amazing it is that Jesus speaks to a dead man. Verse 43, "When he had said these things, he cried out with a loud voice, 'Lazarus, come out.'" Who speaks to dead people? Only Jesus. Only Jesus in the entire world has the authority to bring death, our final enemy, and crush it underneath the reality of his death and resurrection. We'll eventually get there. "Unless the grain of wheat falls into the ground and dies, we remain alone. But this is me, and this is what I'm doing. And that is why I am able to call Lazarus out of the grave." It's fantastic. He gives the people around a little piece of the puzzle, you will notice. Verse 39, "The stone lay against the tomb. And Jesus says, 'Take away the stone.' That's your part." Well, he didn't need anybody to take away the stone. He just says, "You take away the stone. You'll never forget taking away the stone. You're dead right," says Martha. "He's been dead for 4 days. He will not be smelling like your aftershave. That's for sure. This is not going to be good. Take away the stone," he says. And so they took away the stone. And then Jesus prays. He prays. That's verse 41b. And Jesus lifted up his eyes. He prays audibly, publicly, briefly, and purposefully. Father, I thank you that you've heard me. I knew that you always hear me. But I said this on account of the people standing around, that they may believe that you sent me. You see? It's the constant refrain. This is why I have come. This is why I'm saying what I'm saying. This is what I am doing. This is why I'm doing what I'm doing. And he gives them another little part in the puzzle. And the man who had died came out, his hands and feet bound with linen strips and his face wrapped with a cloth. Jesus says, hey, cut him loose. Let him go. Only Jesus will save our friends. Only Jesus will save our kids. We might have the opportunity to pull the stone away so that we might see the evidence of it. We might have the privilege of snipping off some of the tying pieces of the puzzle that have kept our children enslaved or whatever it might be. God working individually, powerfully, and yet including us in the process. What do we discover? Verse 45, many of the Jews, therefore, who had come with Mary and had seen what he did, believed in him. Many believed in him. Verse 46, but some of them went to the Pharisees and told them what Jesus had done. So the chief priests and the Pharisees gathered the council and said, what are we going to do? For this man performs many signs. What are we to do? Frustration. Every time we try and shut this project down, it fails. Herod tried it at the birth. Let's just destroy all the children under the age of two, all the boys under the age of two. Let's shut this program down before it even gets going. The evil one deals with it in the context of the temptation of Jesus in the wilderness. Throw yourself down. All the way through the story, right up until today. Atheistic communism sought to shut it down. Stalin sought to shut it down. Mainland China continues to seek to shut it down. And yet what is happening? It can't be shut down. This is not a religion with a guru from 2,000 years ago who happened to say some good things and perform some amazing dramas. This is not a show by Jesus. This is God stepping down into time. And he says, I will build my church and the gates of hell will not prevail against it. That's why we prayed for Rwanda. Because the gates of hell are not prevailing against it in Rwanda, nor in Central Asia. Go through the whole world and you discover. Why is this? Look at them. What are we going to do? Now, verse 48, I love. I hope you like it too. If we let him go on like this, as if they can stop him. Who do you think you are? If we let him go on like this, everyone will believe in him. And then our whole position's going to collapse and the Romans are going to come and shut us down. And Caiaphas, speaking in a purely physical and logical way, actually speaks prophetically, and we'll ignore that for now. These individuals missed nothing but the point. They missed nothing but the point. Nothing escaped them except the truth. And so verse 53, from that day on, they made plans to put him to death, and they gave orders that would then lead to his arrest. The chief priests, verse 57, and the Pharisees had given orders that if anyone knew where he was, he should let them know so that they might arrest him. Okay, well, here we are now in chapter 12. I'm sure you're amazingly relieved. But you turn a page into chapter 12, And we realize the extent of the hatred on the part of these people. Their hatred now extends to Lazarus. Verse 9, when the large crowd of the Jews learned that Jesus was there, all the crowd came, not only on account of him, but also to see Lazarus, whom he had raised from the dead. There was no question about this. They knew that he was dead. They knew that he was now alive. So they came to see him. So the chief priests, instead of humbling themselves before the revelation of Jesus, said, look, let's just kill Lazarus as well. We'll exterminate Jesus, and we'll exterminate Lazarus, and that'll take care of the whole program. Verse 17, the crowd that had been with him when he called Lazarus out of the tomb and raised him from the dead continued to bear witness. And the reason why the crowd went to meet him was that they heard he had done this sign. So the Pharisees said to one another, you see that you are gaining nothing. Look how the world has gone after him. Wow. What do we know? We know this, that evidence itself does not compel belief. You and I will never argue a single soul into the kingdom by the logic of our reasoning. Well, says somebody, does that mean that we should abandon any attempts to point people in a logical way to the consideration of the claims of Jesus? No, it doesn't mean that at all. And the best that I have found in relationship to that is from the pen of Gresham Machen, who was a teacher at Princeton before he began Westminster Seminary. And this is what he says, and I want you to listen to this carefully. There must be the mysterious work of the Spirit of God in the new birth. Without that, all our arguments are quite useless. But because argument is insufficient, it does not follow that it is unnecessary. What the Holy Spirit does in the new birth is not to make a person a Christian, regardless of the evidence, but on the contrary, to clear away the mists from their eyes and enable them to attend to the evidence. Spurgeon more succinctly says this, when a person is brought to faith in Jesus, when somebody says, Lord, I believe, I trust in you, I turn from myself, I look to you. Spurgeon says, the mysterious hand of the divine Spirit dropped the living seed into a heart that he himself had prepared for its reception. Do you get that? That when a person comes to faith in Jesus Christ, and when they are actually surprised by it, as C.S. Lewis says, that he was surprised by joy. What has happened there? Well, it is a divine work. But it wasn't as a result of some great feeling. It involved all kinds of elements. But the mysterious work of taking that seed, like a grain of wheat that must fall into the ground and die, that taking that seed, it's now planted in a heart that God, who gives the seed, had prepared that very heart for its reception. Now, this of course is so vitally important, not only as we study our Bibles together, but as we seek to encourage others to believe. Jesus was very, very straightforward in addressing these individuals and making it clear to them. He says, the Father who has sent me, this is chapter 5, the Father who has sent me has himself borne witness about me. His voice you have never heard, his form you have never seen, and you do not have his word abiding in you, for you do not believe the one whom he has sent. When Paul, who himself was blind came to understand who Jesus is and what he's done, and when he then wrote his letters, there's no surprise that he is saying the very same thing. In 2 Corinthians, he says, you know, the mercy, the ministry that we have in teaching the Bible is by the mercy of God. We don't lose heart. We're not using cunning. We're not tampering with the Bible. But by the open statement of the truth, we would commend ourselves to everyone's conscience in the sight of God. And then he says this, and even if our gospel is veiled, it is veiled to those who are perishing. In their case, the God of this world has blinded the minds of the unbelievers to keep them from seeing the light of the gospel in the glory of Christ, who is the image of God. For what we proclaim is not ourselves, but Jesus Christ as Lord, with ourselves as your servants for Jesus' sake. For God, who said, let light shine out of darkness, has shone into our hearts to give us the light of the knowledge of the glory of God in the face of Jesus Christ. That's why Jesus says, he who has seen me has seen the Father. I'm not here to glorify myself. I'm here to introduce you. And that's the end of point one. Look, they said, look, the whole world's gone after him. Were they actually pointing to what you see in verse 20? And there were Greeks who had come. And Jesus looked her in the eyes and he said, do you believe this? That's the question.
0: You're listening to Truth for Life with Alistair Begg. Recently, I had the opportunity to sit down with Alistair to talk about his ongoing ministry work here at Truth for Life. One of the initiatives close to his heart comes up in September. It's the Basics Conference for Pastors and Church Leaders. We talked about the importance of doing the basics of ministry well. Here's a portion of our conversation. There are lots of conferences for pastors. You know this. People have asked me what makes basics distinct or different, and I think it's in the name, because we always come back at basics to the basics and are reminded of what are the fundamentals.
1: Yeah, I think that is the case. I always say, you know, like with a golf swing, it's not easy, but it's straightforward. I mean, the guidelines that are given. I had one of the best encouragements that I've had in a long time when a good friend had just finished a commentary on one of the Old Testament books. He referred to it as a large doorstop, and he sent one to me. But when I opened it, he had dedicated the volume to me, and in part he said, thank you for helping me always to keep the main things the plain things.
0: Well, as we look ahead to Basics 2020

0: possible to be faithful and popular at the same time when it comes to sharing the gospel. The Bible teaching of Alistair Begg is furnished by Truth for Life, where the learning is for living.
1: What creature has the most complex language? The answer next on today's Creation Moment. And now, here's our Creation Moment's host, Ian Taylor.
2: One might expect that the ape would turn out to be the best animal communicator, but evolution's expectations about language and a link between man and apes proved to be wrong. The bee has the most complex and detailed functional language among the animals. Let's say that a bee has located a particularly good source of nectar and returns to the hive to tell its friends where it is. Our bee dances a figure eight, with the cross points at the center of the eight giving the direction of the nectar in relation to the sun. As the bee dances on the wall of the honeycomb, the position of the sun is always down. If the bee moves up the comb wall at 17 degrees to the left of vertical, it means the honey is 17 degrees to the left of the sun. This communication even works on cloudy days, since bees can see the ultraviolet light that penetrates the clouds. Distance is communicated by the speed of the dance. Neither man's languages nor bees' language evolved. They were given by God. Why else would the bee indicate direction relative to the sun in the same way that human beings do? That the bee is the best communicator in the animal world and not the apes helps to show that language cannot be explained by evolution.
3: 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And be sure to join us next time for another Creation Moment, proclaiming evidence of God's truth.
4: With the United States approaching its 250th birthday, many are reflecting on national achievements. Consider the microwave and cornflakes, both American inventions discovered by accident and changing kitchens forever. In 1894, the Kellogg brothers unintentionally left a pot of wheat berries boiling, and they dried out. They rolled out the results and discovered tasty flakes. They tried it next with corn and helped launch the cereal industry. Then, after World War II, engineer Percy Spencer noticed a candy bar melting in his pocket when he got near a magnetron. He tested it on popcorn and eggs and then helped his company invent the first microwave. Another happy accident. But praise God, his love for us is no accident. His heart of love was fixed on his children before the foundation of the world and was ratified by his son's death on the cross. And for that, we celebrate. I'm David Wolin at haventoday.org.
5: Our Bible verse today is found in the Psalms. Blessed is he whose transgressions are forgiven, whose sin is covered. Blessed is the man to whom the Lord does not impute iniquity, and in whose spirit there is not deceit. That was Psalm 32, verses 1 and 2. This is WJLU New Smyrna Beach and WJLH Flagler Beach.
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0: Many of us handle hard times better than good ones. We're almost more comfortable with struggle than with rest, with mourning rather than joy. Strange, isn't it? But Chuck Swindoll says there's a reason for that, and a remedy. Today on Insight for Living, Chuck shows us why God doesn't just want to heal your pain, He wants to transform it into something you'll carry forward with gratitude. Teaching from Esther chapter 9, Chuck titled his message, After the Ache, Celebrate.
1: But I read verses 17, 18, and 19. I read about a people who decided, let's name this day a day for a holiday. Let's call it Purim. All this annihilation of the enemy was done on the 13th day of the month Adar, and on the 14th day, they rested, of course. They made it a day of feasting and rejoicing. How appropriate. The Jews who were in Susa assembled on the 13th and the 14th day of the same month. They rested on the 15th day. Took them a little longer to kill their enemies. And they made it a day of feasting and rejoicing. How appropriate. How good. Therefore, the Jews of the rural areas who live in the rural towns make the 14th day of the month Adar a holiday for rejoicing and feasting and sending portions of food to one another. It reminds me of the spontaneous celebration that occurred shortly after Jamestown and Plymouth. But after enduring the bitterness of winter, the early forefathers of our great country decided to kill a few wild turkeys and in primitive kind of ovens to bake fine cakes and pies and to pull from the land some of the produce and from the sea some of the fish and have a feast and to celebrate a giving of thanks to God for surviving the awful winters of the past. It wasn't official until the governor of Massachusetts made it official in their New England. But until then, it was a spontaneous celebration of praise. It was their Purim. Those in the old country said, you will never make it. You will regret it. And it was their thanksgiving to God for changing their sorrow into joy. It becomes official at verse 20, down through verse 28, and how significant these words appear. Mordecai, whom I believe wrote the book of Esther, recorded these events, and he sent letters to all the Jews who were in all the provinces of King Ahasuerus, both near and far. Now, take notice of several things in this present time. First of all, notice the date of the celebration. Obliging them to celebrate the 14th day of the month and the 15th day of the same month annually. So it was to be an annual holiday. Two holidays, really, the 13th and the 14th. Next, notice the reason for the holiday. Because on those days, the Jews rid themselves of their enemies. And it was a month which was turned for them from sorrow into gladness, from mourning into a holiday. You see, they had already planned who would be buried where and who would die and how. I mean, the families had perhaps rehearsed it in their mind over the dinner table. They knew it was coming until God intervened. And now they chose the very days when they would have been annihilated and exterminated, and they turned those days from sadness and mourning to rejoicing and celebration. It was to acknowledge the change of events. That's the reason for this time of celebration. Look at the expression of it. 22 continues, that they should make them days of feasting and rejoicing and sending portions of food to one another and gifts to the poor. This is all being written into the record. This is the way it will be for the Jews from henceforth. Then the name of the holiday. Thus the Jews undertook what they had started to do and what Mordecai had written to them. For Haman, the son of Hammedatha, the Agagite, the adversary of all the Jews, had schemed against them to destroy them and had cast Pur, that is the lot, to disturb them and to destroy them. And when it came to the king's attention, he commanded by letter that his wicked scheme, which he had devised against the Jews, should return on his own head, and that he and his son should be hanged on the gallows. Therefore, call these days Purim, after the name of Pur. And because of the instructions in this letter, both what they had seen in this regard and what had happened to them, let it be written. The custom was to take place annually. The Jews established and made a custom for themselves and for their descendants, for all who allied themselves with them. Look at this, so that they should not fail to mourn. No, to celebrate. To celebrate 2 days according to their regulation and according to their appointed time annually. Ask many people what the book of Esther represents. They will tell you it's a book of tragedy. Now, I don't read tragedy in Esther. They will tell you it's the early Holocaust. There's no Holocaust in Esther. There's a threat of a Holocaust. Do you know this is the only book the Jews can turn to find a roots for their holidays of Purim? Do you know when they still to this day read from the scrolls of Esther that little children and young adults and old alike, when the name Haman is mentioned, they pound on their desks and they pound on tables, and even with shoes, they pound on pieces of wood, boo and hiss. And then others, when they announce Mordecai and Esther, they cheer and they shout with the voices of joy in honor of Esther. It's a reenactment of the story of triumph. It's called Purim. Look at 28. Here's the purpose. So these days were to be remembered and celebrated throughout every generation. And by the way, it's still going on. Every family, every province, and every city. And these days of Purim were not to fail from among the Jews, or their memory fade from their descendants. There it is. You know, in 2 or 3 generations, nobody would have remembered Purim. Oh, only a few. But it's like talking to today's generation about the difficulties of World War II. And they listen, they smile a bit or cock their head to the side, and they have no memory of what many of us call the Great War. You know, in another generation, Vietnam will just be a place on the map. There will be no memory. There will be no sense of anguish. No sadness over loss, even the emotion would be gone if it weren't for the establishment of a celebration. You see, this is the reason many of us appreciate a return to Washington, D.C., a city of memorials and monuments. Don't you love going there? It is one city that has not considered monuments an extravagance. A number of years ago, my daughter and I jogged early one morning in Washington, D.C. It was in the summer. The sun was just coming up. And we ran from our hotel down to the Washington Monument and turned, and along the lagoon to the Lincoln Memorial, and then over and around the Jefferson Memorial, and then back down to the Vietnam Memorial. At each memorial, we slowed our pace, and we talked. As we ran together, we rehearsed a bit of the life or a bit of the history that memorial represented. Memorials represent places to stand and to be quiet, to read and to reflect, and to pass on to the next generation the roots of a nation's heritage. They give the past significance because they give the past perspective. Men and women, one of my main fears of life and lifestyle where most of us live is that we have so few memorials, so few monuments, even mental monuments. Life is lived in the fast lane. Quick decisions, quick money, fast action, strong competition, so little time spent stopping and recording and learning. Have you observed that a divorce can come and sweep across a family and break it and bruise it, and life goes right on? That a young woman can get an abortion, and those who know cluck their tongues, frown, shake their head, and life goes on. And she later regrets it with words she cannot even utter, but life goes on. And for another, there's a financial reversal and a business fails and life goes on. And still another, there's a death or a heartache or a scandal. And before long, it's swept up in the whirlwind of activity and life goes on. And we're left with the anguish of a memory and so little perspective. You see, in order for there to be perspectives over these things, there must be monuments. There must be memorials. And they must be returned to and learned from and passed on. There must be the Purims in our lives, without which we live rootless, fast-lane lives without much significance. And you know the worst part of all? Our children learn less than little, often nothing, from our failures, our brokenness, and our sorrows. If anything, they learn only to hate like we hated and to get revenge like we sought to do, or simply to drink themselves to sleep like so many choose to do. In 29 through 32, at the end of the story, all of it is made official. Queen Esther steps in and writes with full authority along with Mordecai to confirm this letter about Purim. And then the letters are sent to all the Jews in all the provinces, according to verse 30. And they established those days of Purim at their appointed times, just as Mordecai the Jew and Queen Esther had established for them. And the command of Esther, this chapter concludes, establishes these customs for Purim, and it is written in the book. There's a memorial established. There's a holiday for reflection. And to this day, even little children, centuries removed from the days of Esther, take off their shoes and pound on desks to remember the name of Haman, and cheer to the top of their voice as they listen again to the name of Mordecai and the name of Esther. They still learn from the ancient scroll. What is all of this saying? How does it relate to our lives today, pray tell? Well, most of all, I think it's saying all of us, when looking back, can see sadness and remorse and nothing else unless perspective is provided. And I think it is saying, unless we provide some kind of perspective, we will do nothing but sigh and grieve over our past. In light of that, I have a suggestion and I have a warning. My suggestion is this, that each one of us raise up memorials, mental monuments that turn tragedies into triumphs, each one of us. That we raise up memorials to turn tragedies into triumphs. Webster says, a monument is lasting evidence of something or someone notable. Webster defines memorial serving to preserve remembrance, a commemoration. Think back for a moment to the coming of the boll weevil. All of you are old enough to have a few crop failures, disasters. Think back. Have you built a monument to it? It may be too close and too raw for you to do it today, but don't spend the rest of your life licking your wounds over yesteryear, or you will experience a grim future. What did you learn from it? How did it turn in your life? You can't change it. It's over. Sure, you should have known better. Sure, I could leave you with all kinds of shame on the shoulds and woulds and oughts that I could lay on you. You could lay on me. But what did you learn from it? You see, it's that's worth passing on to the next generation and the next. Here's the warning. Don't turn the memorial into a shrine. Isn't it strange those who travel in the land of Israel today are told this is a piece of wood from the cross? And this is a piece of wood from the cross. One cynic said, if I gathered up all the wood that was told me to be a piece of the cross, I could have built a battleship. Who cares about a piece of wood from the cross? It isn't in existence. Who needs it? What I need is a memorial, and God's given it in the table, the bread and the cup. That's the memorial of the cross. And he left it as a legacy for people of faith. And every time we sit at the table, children are to understand, sweetheart, the bread represents the body. Honey, this piece of bread is for his body, which was given for. And the juice, this represents his blood. This is a memorial. And we remember this because he died for us. But it isn't a place to worship. We don't worship the elements. We don't bow before the table where they're served. We worship the memory and the significance, the triumph of the cross. This is what makes Christmas so wonderful. See, the enemy would love that we just do nothing but keep it merry. Just Merry Christmas. A legend is told of the time Satan and his demons were having a Christmas party. As the demonic guests were preparing to depart, one grinned and said to Satan, "Merry Christmas, Your Majesty." At that, Satan replied with a growl, "Yes, keep it merry. If they ever get serious about it, we'll all be in trouble." Get serious about it. It is the birth of the baby. It is the coming of God. It is the intervention of God's presence. Get serious. It is the invitation to take him and own him as Lord, Master. Don't seek to find the site where he was crucified. Don't seek to locate the tomb from which he was raised. They've made them all into shrines. You need the Savior. Really, what I offer today is an answer to the ache of life. An answer to the Hamans whose shadows have crossed your lives and to the would-have-been holocausts that would have devastated your existence. I suggest you make a memorial out of it. And the lessons you learned from it that have turned you into a person God wanted you to be, those are the things to pass on and on and on. I don't know what all of this says to anyone else, but it says a whale of a lot to me. It says, I'm grateful for a book that has recorded the whole story that hasn't quite yet ended. It will next time. But it's a story of triumph that grew out of tragedy, ecstasy out of agony, celebration out of an ache. When they nailed him on a cross, I imagine that night a lot of them got drunk. I'm sure they toasted one another with triumphal words. I'm sure the empty-headed fools that ran the government thought, another crazy gone from us. Finally got rid of that headache. In the eerie hours of the morning, 3 days later, there was the beginning of a celebration. And that's a message we return to every Easter because God gave us a memorial. My question to you is, how long will you stay at the ache and the heartache and the brokenness of your pain? When will it become for you a Purim, a time to learn and to pass on the lessons, the beginning of the rest of your life? When?
2: Let's bow together, shall we?
1: Imagine for a moment stepping before the real tomb from which he was raised. Imagine looking into the distance and seeing the shadow of the real cross that the sands of time have not erased. The real scene. Now imagine standing before him, whose hands are scarred, whose side was pierced. Are you real sure you have a relationship with him that will take you into and beyond eternity? Are you certain he is your God and Savior? He invites wise people to come to him to this day, to see themselves in their sin and lostness and brokenness, and to come and join the company of the faithful, to come and adore him.
3: Our Father, we realize that in life there are these events that occur that bring us a deep ache of heart. In fact, they break our hearts. They're hard to bear. They're hard to hear. They're hard to deal with. They're hard to recover from. But when we begin to get your perspective on these things, when we begin to see your hand at work, turning our heartaches into causes of celebration, we realize yet again that the life of faith pays off. Thank you for honoring your name, even through the midst of our trials. Thank you for a reminder that in the end, you win. Thank you, Father, for personalizing events in such special ways to make us realize that memorials can be built in places of monuments of misery or memories that break our hearts. Bring us back to those memorials from time to time to strengthen our faith as we call to mind what you have done in turning curses and heartaches into causes of celebration and blessing. We thank you for all of this, and we claim these things today by faith in the name of Jesus Christ, our Lord and Master, our triumphant King. Amen.
0: Pain has a long memory, but as Chuck Swindoll reminded us today, God specializes in turning mourning into celebration, transforming the very day meant for destruction into a feast. The question isn't whether your boll weevil has come, it's whether you've built a monument yet. This is Insight for Living, and we're coming near the conclusion of Chuck Swindoll's 12-part biographical study on Esther, a woman of strength and dignity. While there's still time, we encourage you to take advantage of the bundle of resources that we've assembled for this study. It includes the Searching the Scriptures Bible Study Workbook, Chuck's full-length biography of Esther, and the complete collection of 12 sermons on CD. To access this bundle right now, go to insight.org/offer. Chuck, we're coming up on another milestone here at Insight for Living. On June 30th, we'll close the books on another ministry year and step into our 47th year of ministry. At moments like these, it's imperative that we remain laser-focused on our primary mission.
3: Not long ago, I had the privilege of sitting with a small group of young pastors, bright, eager, serious about their calling, and they came loaded with questions. I loved it. One of them leaned forward and asked me something I've been asked 100 times, but it never gets old. He said, "Chuck, how do I quicken the hearts of my congregation in a world that spends more time staring into a cell phone than reading a Bible?" I smiled, because I've been waiting my whole life for that question. Stick to the Word. That's it. That's the answer. Don't chase trends. Don't craft clever self-help messages dressed up in religious language. Don't try to out-entertain the entertainment world. You'll lose that race every single time. Just open your Bible, tell your people who God is, let the text speak, and I promise you, you will never, ever want for an audience. His word is inexhaustible. His character is genuinely, breathtakingly awesome. And I mean that in the purest sense of the word. Not a hashtag, not a throwaway adjective. Awesome. Here's something you may not know. Insight for Living reaches a remarkable number of pastors. We train them. We resource them. We come alongside them in their calling. And when you impact a pastor, you impact a congregation. When you impact a congregation, the ripple effect spreads through families and then through generations. That's not a small thing. That's a legacy. As June 30th approaches, I want to invite you to invest in the next generation of cross-proclaimers. Your gift doesn't reach just one person. It reaches a pastor who reaches hundreds, who raise up families, who carry the message forward long after you and I are gone. What are you waiting for? Let's invest together. The cross we proclaim is worth

0: 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I'm Bill Meyer. Join us when Chuck Swindoll continues his biographical study of Esther, a woman of strength and dignity, Monday on Insight for Living.
1: Summer has a way of scattering people. 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
5: Jerry was the financial secretary of a very small church. Frankly, there weren't always enough volunteers to get everything done. When one of the men in the church volunteered to help count and record the offerings, Jerry was grateful for the help. He was shorthanded. On several Sundays, the volunteer was left alone to count the offering. One time, it became apparent that money was missing. This would never have happened if the church had insisted that at least two people are always present when church funds are being handled or counted. 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Never have the money counted or handled by one person. It was a lesson hard learned in this wonderful church, and don't let this happen to you.
6: That's Attorney David Gibbs Jr. of the Christian Law Association. 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
7: American Family News, I'm Rusty P. Talks to end the Iran war remain at a standstill. 5 weeks of epic fury and a naval blockade has devastated the Iranian regime militarily and economically. But retired four-star General Jack Keane says,

0: Iran is down.
1: But they're not out. And the truth is, they suggested we go into this diplomatic mode because when they shut down the Straits of Hormuz, they said we can work out a deal and we'll open it up in 2 weeks. Well, here we are 8 weeks later. They've never opened it up. And they keep kicking out the idea that we can make a deal. And I think we have to accept the reality that's just not going to happen.
0: A multi-million dollar Medicaid fraud scheme intended to provide mental health services to children instead helped fund a fleet of luxury vehicles. As the Justice Department unveiled a broader crackdown on fraud nationwide, including the FBI's new Most Wanted Fraudsters list, Attorney General Todd Blanche says the fraud is not just in blue states.
2: Today, the Department of Justice is announcing significant fraud enforcement in the state of Ohio, as well as a historic fraud-fighting partnership with state of Ohio officials, which is exactly how it should be in every state, one that can serve as a template partnership for other states in this country.
0: Assistant Attorney General for the Fraud Division, Colin McDonnell, says the days of bilking the government out of millions of dollars with no consequences are over.
3: In the last 60 days, the Department of Justice has announced more than 550 fraud enforcement actions across the country, representing billions of dollars in attempted theft from the United States taxpayer. And now to the fraudsters. You reap what you sow, and your seeds are deceit, greed, and corruption. We are resolved to till every field and turn over every rock to find you and bring you to justice.
0: A bipartisan proposal aimed at overhauling college sports is drawing both support and criticism on Capitol Hill. The Protect College Sports Act aimed to create a national rule book for college athletics, establishing federal standards for transferring eligibility, NIL agreements, and industry oversight. But not everyone is on board. Ohio Senator Bernie Moreno says the bill does not do enough to protect female athletes, and he has pledged to vote no.
4: I mean, I haven't run into a single solitary human being that thinks it's a good idea to have men competing with women. That's totally insane. Talk to any mom or dad of a female collegiate athlete, and they'll tell you it's patently unfair. It's actually dangerous. And look, we got to expose the Democrats for their insanity. I think it's actually a 95-5 issue, honestly. The president's been clear. Men should not play in women's sports. We got to codify it in the law because God knows what administrations are coming in the future.
0: And finally, there's a screen time epidemic in the youth of America, and it's starting in the schools.
5: Today, kids between the ages of 2 and 12 average about 5 hours of daily screen time. That number jumps to 9 hours a day of screen time for teenagers. This is all happening while reading and math proficiency scores stay at record low rates. According to LadTech.com, the average per student spending on technology in the United States is $300 to $800. This budget consists of laptops, tablets, cybersecurity, licenses, and professional development. The FCC is currently running a review of a $3 billion E-rate program to address the declining academic performance and to see if the internet services provided by the program are supporting positive educational outcomes. FCC Chairman Brendan Carr went on Fox News to speak more on the initiative.
6: And we're seeing research pour in now that's showing that excessive screen time is now being associated with reading disabilities, with math comprehension problems, with cognitive declines. And again, you can look at the rise of screens in the data showing that we're getting poorer and poorer educational outcomes.
5: The chairman would also comment on schools who would only place restrictions on school-owned devices, thus leading student-owned devices on campus to roam the internet freely.
6: There are school districts that have read our law as only requiring them to put internet safety procedures in place on the devices that the school owns. So if you bring your own device to a network supported by this program, you don't necessarily have any filters on where you can go.
5: I'm Caleb Castile.
0: For American Family News, I'm Rusty Pugh.
7: Your Cornerstone weather forecast for your Friday is calling for a high of 85 degrees and a low of 72, with mostly sunny skies today and a partly cloudy skies tonight. Mostly sunny again tomorrow for your Saturday with a high of 86 and a low of 72 degrees. Similar temperatures for your Sunday as well. 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
9: Thank you for joining us for Pastor at the Door. This is lead pastor Eric Stitz at First Baptist Daytona Beach. How many of you are like me that you enjoy traveling? You enjoy going anywhere. It might be across the state of Florida. It might be going somewhere in the United States. It might be traveling in the world. Most of us enjoy traveling so much. Several years ago, I was reading about travel, and I realized this in this article. It said, most people enjoy getting ready to travel just as much as they enjoy traveling. That they enjoy getting ready for the trip just as much as they enjoy the trip. But I don't know about you, I enjoy getting ready for a trip, but I also enjoy the trip along the way. One of the trips that I enjoyed in my life is my wife Amy and I, we took 115 people to Hawaii from our church, and we were cruising all the different islands. And one of the days we got off one of the excursions, and we said, "Well, we're going to do a trip that day. We're going to do a glass bottom boat where you can, you know, get in the boat and you can look through that glass bottom boat and you can see all the beautiful fish and all the different coral reefs there in Hawaii." So, man, we got on this little glass bottom boat and we were going out in the ocean, and all of a sudden we started hitting all these waves, and the boat's going one way. You can see land's, you know, is staying put. It's going one thing, and the ocean's going one way, the sky's going one way. And some of y'all might not know this, but, you know, as pastor at First Baptist Daytona Beach, I'm really dyslexic, and, man, I see everything backwards, upside down and around, and I'm looking through that glass bottom boat. You know, this is going this way, this is going that way. Man, I am getting so incredibly sick on that glass bottom boat. As a matter of fact, I was praying, "Dear Jesus, just let me get off of this boat." We finally got off the boat. Man, I found the very first spot of grass underneath the palm tree, and I just laid down on the ground. I was so sick. Everything was just spinning around me. Well, sometimes doesn't it feel like life is just spinning around us? It just feels like everything's going up and down and around, and we can't see straight. What do we do in those moments? Let me tell you what you do. You do the same thing that the Apostle Paul did in Acts chapter 27 when he was in the middle of a storm. Let me tell you what he did. Acts 27, verse 25, the scripture says, "For I believe God." You know what he does? He keeps trusting God. Today, you might think everything is spinning and everything is out of control. What you need to do, you need to put an anchor down and you need to trust in the God who can raise the dead. Some of you feel so disoriented in this world. Some of you feel like the financial pressures are so great, the physical pain is so great, the strain of work is so great, the stress is so great. As a matter of fact, you can't put anything together at the moment. What do you do when you can't put it all together? You do what the Paul does in the middle of a great storm. Put the anchor down and keep believing and keep trusting in the God who can raise the dead. This day, I want to pray a prayer of blessing over you. And I want to pray that when you're having a difficult time, keep believing, keep trusting. You belong to God, and He is trustworthy. Let's pray that right now. Dear Jesus, we pray and we ask, when life is so beyond us, when life is spinning out of control, Lord, may we keep trusting You. Thank You, Jesus, on this day, we can trust in the God who can raise the dead. Jesus, we are going to keep trusting You. In Christ's name, amen.
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SEU Worship with What a God, and what a way to start off our morning together with my very favorite worship song right now. Well, that's maybe a risky statement. I have quite a few favorite worship songs right now, but that one's pretty high on the list. Hey, it's Lucas joining you on the Cornerstone, Music with a Message, and we're going to be here with you all day. So keep it right here to be encouraged in your faith and to help you maybe just focus your heart back on what matters. I know I've gotten off focus already several times today and had to recenter and focus back on the Lord and realizing, you know, why I'm here, what I'm doing. And, you know, he has a purpose for each and every one of us. He's got a story he wants to tell through our lives. And we have a choice really to work with him in that story or to try to tell our own story. So which story do you want to tell? Hey, we got Jamie McDonald up next with Ain't No Way. Stay tuned for more music with a message.

0: Those Christians around you are not perfect. 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

Phillips, Craig, and Dean with Save the Day here on the Cornerstone. Good morning. It's Lucas joining you, enjoying music with a message, and I hope you're having a great Friday. Hey, we've made it. It is the end of the week. The weekend is knocking on the door, and all we have to do to open it is wait a few more hours. So we're getting there. We're getting there. Hope you're looking forward to church on Sunday. If you're looking for a church, head to our website, wjlu.org. We've got a list of churches on there for you to discover as well. Hey, we got Christian Anderson Band coming up next with You Pull Me Up. Johnny and Friends is on the way as well, so stay tuned.

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1: Perhaps you've heard Johnny talk about her diving accident. Well, here she is today with part of the story that might be new to you.
2: Decades have passed since that fateful day I dove into shallow water, crunched my neck, then floated helplessly paralyzed, face down in the water. You know, I hardly ever think about that day. It was so long ago. That is, until recently, someone asked a question about it. The other day, a visitor to our Johnny and Friends office asked me, "Johnny, didn't you panic when you were in the water? I mean, you were face down, you were running out of breath. Weren't you frightened?" I had to pause a minute and think back. Did I panic? Was I frightened? Well, strange as it may seem, even though I was helplessly floating face down in the water and unable to right myself, honestly, I had no fear. Although I knew that in the next few seconds, water would flood my lungs, a deep and powerful peace held fear at bay. And I think this is why. Psalm 68, verse 20 says, quote, "Our God is a God who saves. From the sovereign Lord comes escape from death." Now that is a comforting verse, because it infers that our sovereign Lord is an escape artist when it comes to death. Someone once explained it well when he wrote, "All that pertains to deliverance from death, all that prepares for it, all that makes it easy to be born, all that constitutes a rescue from its pains and horrors, all that follows death in a higher and more blessed world, all that makes death final and places us in a condition where death is no more to be dreaded, all this belongs to God. All this is under His control. He only can enable us to bear death. He only can conduct us from a bed of death to a world where we shall never die." Wow. You know, as it turned out, looking back, my sister Kathy, she rescued me in a split second before I began to drown. I mean, isn't that amazing? Yes, God will rescue you, but sometimes it's in the split second. Yes, you will be delivered, but in absolutely no time to spare. Yes, His grace will uphold you, but sometimes it's not ministered until we come to the absolute end of ourselves. In other words, yes, I survived that diving accident, but by the skin of my teeth. Talk about something that refines your faith. Oh, my goodness. And it is why to this day, Psalm 18 means so much to me, where it says, "The cords of death entangled me. The torrents of destruction overwhelmed me. The cords of the grave coiled around me. The snares of death confronted me. And in my distress, I called to the Lord. I cried to my God for help. And from His temple, He heard my cry." Only heaven is going to reveal the countless times you and I escape death every day. So thank Him for His sovereign protection over your life, whether broken necks, broken arms, or broken fingernails. God blankets you with His protection, often waiting until the last minute, but His protection is there. And finally, when your time does come to leave this earth for the next, God will provide the same escape. In the meantime, know that your times are in His hands, and that is the safest place to be.
1: Listening friend, I realize that the subject of dying, it's not a pleasant one. And it may well be that you're being faced with questions about death. And if so, well, we want to give you a pamphlet for free. It's something Johnny wrote called, "When Is It Right to Die?" Just visit johnnyradio.org today. 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

Michael W. Smith with I Will Be Your Friend on the Cornerstone. We've got Big Daddy Weave up next with Jesus, I Believe. 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

0: It's Crazy Money Day. Hi, I'm Chuck Bentley with My Money Life from Crown. In Mark chapter 14, we see a powerful picture of worship. Jesus was in Bethany reclining at a table in the home of Simon the leper when Mary approached him. She came with an alabaster jar of very expensive perfume. She broke it and poured the contents on his head. It was incredibly valuable, something that could have been sold for a large sum of money. Those around her didn't understand. Some even criticized her, calling it wasteful. But Jesus saw it differently. He called it beautiful. You see, true worship is about sacrifice. Romans 12:1 tells us to offer our lives as living sacrifices. And sometimes that means giving our very best, even when it costs us something very significant. Mary's act wasn't logical. It wasn't efficient. But it was deeply personal. It was an expression of love that said, "Jesus, you're worth more than anything I have." She risked being misunderstood, even ridiculed, but her devotion to Christ outweighed her fear. Jesus responded by saying that her story would be remembered wherever the gospel is preached. It's a reminder that our actions, especially our acts of worship and generosity, have a lasting impact. In Matthew 25, Jesus says that what we do for others, we do for Him. If we truly recognize who Christ is and all He's done, giving Him our best is not a loss. It's our expression of worship because He is worth it all. Now, I'm excited to invite you to join us in Knoxville, Tennessee, September the 10th through the 12th. We want to celebrate all that God has done through Crown over the last 50 years. Learn more at crown.org/50years.
1: Our Bible verse today is found in the Psalms. Blessed is he whose transgressions are forgiven, whose sin is covered. Blessed is the man to whom the Lord does not impute iniquity, and in whose spirit there is not deceit. That was Psalm 32, verses 1 and 2.
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And there's Danny Gokey bringing us into the 10 o'clock hour with Masterpiece here on the Cornerstone. Good morning, it's Lucas joining you, and I hope that you're enjoying this music that has such a great message. That's why we call it Music with a Message. Hey, keep it right here because we've got more to help you really just be encouraged in your faith this morning. You know, we're all about the gospel, all about building you up in your faith and in your life of faith with Jesus. We've got Casting Crowns up next with a very convicting song. It's called If We Are the Body.

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0: good.
1: Well, that certainly is one candidate for my favorite worship song right now. I mentioned earlier, beginning of the 9 o'clock hour, that my favorite, you know, worship song was "What a God" by SCU Worship, but that's a bold statement. I like to say a lot of songs are my favorite, and Phil Wickham, "What an Awesome God," is very high on the list. We've got Luminate up next. Oh, I love this song. It's called "Banner of Love." Stay tuned for more right here on the Cornerstone.

0: rotary dial phones, cassette tapes, fax machines. It's fair to say that all of these are almost obsolete. But what about Christianity?
1: There are a growing number of people who boldly and quite unashamedly assert that the teaching of Jesus Christ and that of his apostles given 2,000 years ago is not relevant to present day conditions, that such teaching is out of date and that we should ignore it.
0: Billy Graham knew that simply isn't true.
1: His teaching is not only relevant to today's conditions, but is absolutely the only possible ultimate solution. His teaching would solve all the turmoil, the upheaval, and the unrest in the world today, whether the problems are those of individuals or of nations.
0: Would you like to know how Jesus Christ can affect your life today? We can help. 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We're the Billy Graham Evangelistic Association.

0: No one is more aware than I of both the breakup and the breakdown of families. 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It's called divorce. 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And only Christ can put those pieces back together. 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

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Hey, next up, it's Gateway Worship. And I've got to say, I've really dug myself into a hole because this is the third time now. But this is also, really, seriously, one of my favorite worship songs right now. 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

0: Leonard Ravenhill said, "A man may study because his brain is hungry for knowledge, even Bible knowledge, but he prays because his soul is hungry for God."
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And there is the Robbie Sayi Band with Song of Hope here on the Cornerstone, wrapping up our morning together. But don't go away. Lunchtime with Lucas and John is coming up here in just a few minutes, each and every weekday, 11 to 1. So stay tuned for some fun conversation and, of course, Bible trivia coming up. Here's Haley Jones. It's called Thankful.

0: been forgiven. Yes, I am.
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3: Your Cornerstone weather forecast for your Friday is calling for a high of 85 degrees and a low of 72, with mostly sunny skies today and a partly cloudy skies tonight. Mostly sunny again tomorrow for your Saturday with a high of 86 and a low of 72 degrees, similar temperatures for your Sunday as well. 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
4: 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Therefore, everyone who hears these words of mine and puts them into practice is like a wise man who built his house on the rock. The rain came down, the streams rose, and the winds blew and beat against that house, yet it did not fall because it had its foundation on the rock. But everyone who hears these words of mine and does not put them into practice is like a foolish man who built his house on sand. The rain came down, the streams rose, and the winds blew and beat against that house, and it fell with a great crash. From Matthew 7. 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

0: Natalie Lane with The Long Way, and you are listening to Lunchtime with Lucas and John on the Cornerstone. Happy Friday.
1: Happy Friday. We are here, and we are just praising the Lord this morning.
0: Amen.
1: You know what?
0: Amen to that.
1: I had a prayer call this morning, and it just went so well. You know, it's just one of those times when you just are walking with a different beat. You know,
0: I love that.
1: You're walking with the beat of heaven's symphony.
0: Ooh. That's good. Hey, you know how else you can do that? Tuning into this music.
1: That has
0: a message about the gospel.
1: Yeah.
0: About heaven.
1: That's right. Like this next song, For King and Country, World on Fire. Be set on fire for the gospel today.

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0: And that was Sayla with Hold On. And you're tuned in to Lunchtime with Lucas and John. And, you know, Lucas, I've been thinking a lot about prayer lately.
1: Ooh, yeah, we were talking about that yesterday.
0: Yeah. And, you know, I was teaching Wednesday night on Matthew 7, 7 through 12. And I asked the congregation, why did Jesus, right after saying, ask, seek, knock, keep asking, seeking, knocking, and the Lord will give you good gifts, right? Why does he say right after that, therefore, whatever you want men to do to you, do also to them, for this is the law and the prophets. And there was just like this hush in the room. Everyone's just kind of looking around. I was like, because he uses you to answer other people's prayers.
1: That's right.
0: If you make yourself available.
1: That's right.
0: So I just want to challenge our listeners today.
1: I'm
0: laying down the challenge.
1: All right.
0: Here's the thing. I do not issue challenges that I don't take as well.
1: Ooh. Okay.
0: So I'm going to double down with you.
1: All right.
0: I'm going to do it with you. I'm going to pray to be the answer to someone's prayer.
1: That's powerful.
0: Lord, make me the answer to someone's prayer. However, whatever the prayer is, however I can be of service to the kingdom of heaven.
1: Yeah.
0: Now that's a prayer that the Lord loves to hear.
1: And I think, you know, if you're going to pray that prayer, you have to be open to doing what he calls you to do.
0: Yeah.
1: Because what if somebody prayed for a stranger to smile at them on the street today?
0: Yeah.
1: You know what I mean? Like, you know, you never know. You never know how God's going to use you. So just listen
0: to
1: him.
0: Just to talk to someone.
1: Mm.
0: Just to be there with someone.
1: It's good.
0: In their sorrow, in their grief. And maybe they're praying for you right now.
1: Ooh.
0: They're praying that the Lord would send someone to them to sit with them in their grief. It'd be like that. You could answer that prayer.
1: Be open to the Lord's promptings, because you never know where he's going to send you today.
0: Amen.
1: Hey, we got Big Daddy Weave right now with a song that could be our motto here. It's called We Want the World to Hear.
0: Amen.
1: Stay tuned for more.

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0: For the love of God, and there's Andrew Rip. You're listening to Lunchtime with Lucas and John. And
1: that's right.
0: We say hallelujah for the love of God.
1: Hallelujah.
0: Amen.
1: Amen. Yeah, where would we be? We wouldn't be here.
0: That's for sure. That's for sure.
1: I know I wouldn't. Well, Lucas.
0: Yes.
1: We have a fun, old school. You know, I mean, this brings me back to memories of my childhood.
0: Ooh.
1: You never know. You might find me here.
0: Oh, you might see John in the wild.
1: You might see John in the wild, feral and everything. like a raccoon next to a dumpster. Yeah. Now,
0: that took a turn quickly.
1: But no, this, I love this. It's a gospel singing tomorrow night. Starting, okay, so check this out. They're going to have supper. They're going to feed you.
0: Ooh.
1: And then have a gospel singing.
0: Food for the body and the soul. That's what I'm talking about.
1: That's what I'm talking about. So this is at Faith Baptist Church on Flomick Street in Holly Hills, 497 Flomick Street, tomorrow evening, Saturday, June 6th, from 5:30 to 7:30. So 5:30 to 6:30 is the supper.
0: Okay.
1: 6:30 to 7:30 is the gospel singing. They're going to have Stan Schumann live in person there, singing the gospel and sharing the gospel, I'm sure.
0: Amen.
1: It's just going to be a wonderful evening of fellowship and joy of the Lord and sharing the gospel and singing about it. So if you have the time, go on over there. You know, rejoice with your brothers and sisters.
0: Amen.
1: You don't have to go to that church to go to that. I don't go to that church, but I'm going for the supper. I'm going for the supper and the singing.
0: There you go. Hey, if you want to find more information, get that address and all the details you need, find it online on our website, wjlu.org. Again, wjlu.org.
1: That's right. And check out this next song, More Music with a Message. You got Bragg Worship and Trip Lee with the song Fortress featuring Naomi Rain, if I can say it correctly. Naomi Rain.

0: Unearthed from beneath the sands of time are ancient writings containing ageless wisdom. Millions are finding that these words are life-changing even today. 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
1: In these days of unlimited information on the internet, is it possible that we may actually have less real-life knowledge? 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Knowledge alone will only make a person feel wise and thus overestimating themselves. But real wisdom that can change a life can be found when you begin a walk with Jesus Christ.
0: Ancient wisdom from the Bible.
1: A message from the Cornerstone.
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0: And that was Soar by Kayla Berry. And you're tuned in to Lunchtime with Lucas and John. It's the bottom of the hour, and we're just getting warmed up.
1: That's right. That's right. We got Bible trivia on the way, and we're
0: Bible
1: excited.
0: Bible trivia.
1: Oh, yeah.
0: Is up next. So you definitely got to stay tuned.
1: That's right.
0: I mean, it's Bible trivia is my favorite part of the day.
1: Absolutely. Absolutely. It's so fun. We have so much fun with it. So
0: absolutely.
1: Keep it right here. We've got that coming up. Of course, more music with a message all throughout your afternoon. So stay tuned right here on the Cornerstone. We'll be back with more from Lunchtime with Lucas and John. Right now, it's Jordan St. Cyr, Wild Love.

0: Officials announced new indictments, seizures, and enforcement efforts aimed at schemes that allegedly stole tens of millions of dollars from public programs. Tom Zalistowski is president of the Tea Party-affiliated We the People Convention.
1: This is really disturbing, and it's really going to have an impact on the November elections. And while they announced some really good things that they're going to do to stop the fraud, the question here in Ohio is, with Republicans holding every office for the last 8 years, how did this happen?
0: And Zalistowski says Republican gubernatorial candidate Vivek Ramaswamy needs to step up to the plate.
1: I've been personally pushing Vivek to take a lead on this. And quite frankly, because the Columbus cartel is so involved, I think he's been very tentative, and it's hurting him. And Fox News came out with a devastating poll that showed that John Husted is losing to Sherrod Brown by 8%, and that Vivek and Amy Acton are basically in a dead heat. And it's because the Republicans are not leading.
0: I'm Chad Groening.
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3: Our Bible verse today is found in the Psalms. Blessed is he whose transgressions are forgiven, whose sin is covered. Blessed is the man to whom the Lord does not impute iniquity, and in whose spirit there is not deceit. That was Psalm 32, verses 1 and 2. This is WJLU New Smyrna Beach and WJLH Flagler Beach.
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0: You are tuned in to Lunchtime with Lucas and John, and it is time for Bible trivia here on this Friday morning.
1: Bible trivia. It's Friday.
0: There you have it.
1: It's Friday.
0: Right.
1: You got to do the
0: That's
1: deep
0: right.
1: one on
0: That's
1: Friday.
0: That's right. Hey, so we'll go back and forth. We each have three questions for each other. We'll give the references also in the right or wrong, just to make sure you can go back and find the passage where it actually says that in the Bible, because some of them can be a little obscure.
1: Yes.
0: And we want to make sure we're not making stuff up.
1: Yes. Be noble like the Bereans.
0: Amen. Amen. John, I'm going to start you off. What future king of Israel, this is interesting, fled from Solomon and hid in Egypt?
1: Starts with an A. Does it start with an A?
0: It doesn't start with an A. It starts with a J.
1: Jeroboam.
0: Okay. That's right.
1: Oh,
0: that's
1: wow.
0: right. Yeah.
1: Wow.
0: Jeroboam in 1 Kings 11, verse 40.
1: Wow. I did not. I got to go back and read that.
0: Yeah.
1: Okay.
0: Yeah.
1: All right. We are in encounters with angels.
0: Oh, yeah. Still. My bad. Yeah. You're in people in exile still.
1: Okay. So, according to the book of Revelation, what angel fights against Satan?
0: Michael the Archangel?
1: That's right.
0: All right.
1: The angel Michael, that's Revelation chapter 12, verse 7.
0: All right, all right. All right, how about this one? What land did Moses flee to when he left Egypt?
1: Oh.
0: Yeah.
1: Oh. I don't know. I can't remember. I could sit here and guess for 10 minutes, but I'll just admit, I don't know the exact name.
0: Midian.
1: Midian. Okay.
0: That's in Exodus 2, verse 15.
1: Okay. Very good. Midian and the Midianites.
0: Yup.
1: Okay. When I think of Midianites, I think of Gideon. Okay. What kind of angels did Isaiah see in the temple praising God?
0: Were they seraphim?
1: Yes.
0: All right.
1: Seraphim. Isaiah chapter 6, verses 1 through 6.
0: All righty. All righty. Finally for you, who was in exile 3 years after killing his brother Amnon?
1: Amnon.
0: Yeah.
1: I don't know.
0: Absalom.
1: He was in exile.
0: He went into exile, apparently.
1: Oh, yeah, that was what started the whole riff.
0: Apparently so.
1: Oh,
0: Samuel 13, 37 to 38.
1: I didn't recognize the brother's name. But yeah, now that, yeah, yep.
0: Yeah.
1: Okay.
0: Yeah.
1: Yeah, that was a whole mess.
0: Yeah. That was.
1: Okay. Who had a dream about an angel and goats?
0: What? No, an angel and goats.
1: An angel and goats.
0: An angel and goats had a dream about angel and goats. What?
1: Yeah, I know. this is the hard one.
0: What? Who? Yeah.
1: Jacob.
0: What?
1: Yep. Jacob in Genesis chapter 31, verses 11 and 12, is part of the Jacob's ladder dream.
0: Oh, that wasn't like one angel.
1: He saw the angels ascending
0: right.
1: and descending.
0: So, okay.
1: Yeah.
0: There were
1: some goats
0: bunch
1: in
0: of
1: there,
0: angels.
1: Too. There's apparently some goats in there, too.
0: Oh, hey, you'll learn something new every day. This is Lunchtime with Lucas and John. Stay tuned for more. You're on the Cornerstone.

0: Finances often cause stress in our lives and in our relationships.
1: We can help reduce some of that stress, reminding you that God is Jehovah Jireh, the Lord, your provider.
0: We are the Cornerstone.

0: My Lighty, yeah.
1: And that was Colton Dixon with My Light. And we're here, lunchtime, with Lucas and John, encouraging you to shine your light.
2: That's right.
1: For Jesus. Amen. To everyone around you.
2: Absolutely.
1: You know, Lucas, we have music with a message.
2: We do.
1: And we're playing it right now.
2: We are.
1: But we also have programming.
2: Yes.
1: Amazing programming. Yes. With I've the gospel message.
2: Talking a lot about Insight for Living airs tonight at 10:30. He's still in this wonderful series through the book of Esther. Mm. Have you ever realized how easy it is to focus on the pains of the past?
1: Mm.
2: Celebrating the joys requires much more intention than lamenting the failures.
1: Yes, it does.
2: After facing a terrifying year, the Jews didn't settle for a fearful existence. They celebrated. They established Purim, a festival to honor God's deliverance. So join Pastor Chuck Spindall as he invites us to create our own moments from trials, reminders to learn, grow, and give thanks, and learn how to transform your struggles into stepping stones of faith and gratitude.
1: Amen.
2: And that's on Insight for Living tonight at 10:30, so be sure to tune in.
1: Yes, Chuck Spindall wrote a whole book on Esther.
2: He did.
1: And it is just so evident in the series he's been doing on this whole book in the Bible, and mm-hmm. it's not that long.
2: No, it's really not.
1: It's not a long story, but he has gone deep, mm-hmm. and that's why Chuck's one of my favorites.
2: Absolutely. Yeah. Hey, we got more music with a message coming up, like Band Reeves right now, If I Didn't Have You.

0: Welcome to Bible Q&A with John MacArthur, Bible teacher and author of the best-selling MacArthur New Testament Commentary Series. This is Denny Nugent, and I have today's question from chapter 7 of the book of Hebrews. It has some fascinating, even mysterious things to say about the Old Testament priest named Melchizedek. He's called Priest of the Most High God, King of Righteousness, and King of Salem. John, tell us about this man, and why is Jesus compared to him?
1: Well, Denny, this is kind of a mystery man in the Bible, and it's good to get a clear understanding of the role of Melchizedek and why he is analogous to the Lord Jesus Christ. The Levitical priesthood, you remember, the one that passed from Aaron on, was hereditary. But the priesthood of Melchizedek was not. He just appears out of nowhere and is identified in the book of Genesis as a priest of the Most High God. And further, as a king of righteousness and a king of Salem, or ancient Jerusalem. There's nothing about his parents, so that we know nothing about his origin. That was irrelevant to his priesthood because he didn't inherit it from some ancestors. He did have a mother and a father, of course, but the fact that they're not named and there's no genealogy of this man is somewhat analogous to Christ, who appears sort of out of nowhere and doesn't receive his priestly right by being a part of any priestly line. There is no record of Melchizedek's birth or death. He just appears and then disappears, in contrast to the fact that we know the lineage of Aaron, his beginning and his end. Melchizedek is not a pre-incarnate Christ, but he's similar to Christ in that he had an independent, universal, royal, righteous, peaceful, and unique priesthood.
0: All right, thanks, John. And thanks to you for listening today to Bible Q&A with John MacArthur. 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
1: Your Cornerstone weather forecast for your Friday is calling for a high of 85 degrees and a low of 72, with mostly sunny skies today and a partly cloudy skies tonight. Mostly sunny again tomorrow for your Saturday with a high of 86 and a low of 72 degrees. Similar temperatures for your Sunday as well. 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

0: You're listening to Lunchtime with Lucas and John, and that was Tarnwells with Breathe on it. And in not surprisingly, our verse of the day.
1: You didn't see this coming.
0: No, you didn't. No. It took you by surprise. Matthew chapter 5, verse 6 is today's verse of the day.
1: Yes, it is. It says, "Blessed are those who hunger and thirst for righteousness, for they shall be filled." Mm. You know, Lucas, we were talking earlier about a prayer that the Lord loves to hear.
0: Yes.
1: Lord, make me an answer to someone else's prayer.
0: Absolutely.
1: How about this one? Lord, I'm hungry and thirsty for righteousness.
0: Amen.
1: Fill me up.
0: Amen.
1: Fill me up with your righteousness. Whoo! The problems that'll be solved from just being filled with the righteousness of God.
0: You know whose job it is to make you more holy?
1: Who?
0: God's. Ooh. But don't you have to
1: blasphemy.
0: Work
1: for me?
0: Well, let me tell you what Jesus said. He said, "Abide in me and I in you, and if you abide in me, you will bear much fruit."
1: Amen.
0: It's not that we're passive in our walk with the Lord.
1: No.
0: But it's that we stop striving.
1: Yes.
0: And we rest in him. Mm-hmm. And whenever we are in his will, there's not time for sin.
1: That's right.
0: Like, sin's grip on our life loosens as we take hold of Jesus.
1: Amen.
0: We don't try to force sin off on its own, because you know what's going to fill that place?
1: Yeah.
0: Another sin.
1: That's right.
0: Shake off one sin, you'll find another sin to replace it. But if you focus on Jesus, all the sins have to go because there's no room for them anymore.
1: That's right.
0: Hunger and thirst for righteousness. Mm. God will fill you.
1: Amen. So. Amen. Preach on, young preacher there. Hallelujah. Somebody passed the collection plate around. Oh, man. All right. I feel it.
0: Hey, well, we got
1: the gospel is not a behavior modification program.
0: That's right.
1: Amen.
0: That's right. Amen to that. Amen to that.
1: All right. Well, check out this next song, Mighty Name.

0: There is something about a checkout line. Nobody really wants to be there. But there you are, waiting with groceries, a tired brain, and maybe a quiet prayer that this week stretches farther than it looks like it will. Life can feel like that sometimes. A little crowded, a little expensive, a little heavier than expected.
1: That's one reason the Cornerstone matters.
0: In the middle of regular life, it keeps pointing people back to Jesus with truth and hope. Not just when life feels easy, on the tight weeks too, when someone needs peace more than productivity. And it stays here because people choose to help carry it, because they know what it means to hear the right reminder at the right moment. So whether somebody's driving home worn out, standing in a long line, or trying to hold it together one more day, the encouragement is still here, supported by people who believe hope should stay within reach. The Cornerstone. Part of your mix, part of your life.

0: That was 15 by Greg Long, and you are tuned in to the Lunchtime with Lucas and John. And Lucas, it's been a great time.
1: It has. It has been a great time.
0: It's a Friday. You know, a lot of people, it's payday.
1: Ooh,
0: hey, yeah. The weekend's coming.
1: Look at that.
0: The weekend's coming. We got a gospel singing and a supper to go to.
1: Ooh, that's right.
0: And hallelujah. Praise the Lord.
1: Amen to that.
0: And hey. I'm preaching Sunday.
1: Ooh, yeah.
0: Hallelujah.
1: That's exciting.
0: Yeah, well, that's the scary part for me.
1: I understand.
0: Yeah.
1: Hey, keep it tuned here. Don't go away. We've got more music with a message all throughout your afternoon. Elaine's going to be joining you coming up at 3 o'clock, and she'll be with you until 6. So, hey, this is Lucas John signing off. Keith and Kristen Getty right now with Come People of the Risen King. So we're on our way out for now. But until next time, see you Monday.

0: ahead. The importance of counting the cost before you embark on a project. The importance of seeking the mind of God before you make future plans. The Bible calls that prudence. It's sensible to do. And Jesus therefore goes into tell us that it is very wise to plan ahead. In fact, not making plans and not wisely praying as your plan through is tempting God.
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4: Our word to today comes from Ezekiel chapter 2, verses 6 and 7. And you, son of man, be not afraid of them, nor be afraid of their words. Though briars and thorns are with you, and you sit on scorpions, be not afraid of their words, nor be dismayed at their looks, for they are a rebellious house. And you shall speak my words to them, whether they hear or refuse to hear. The instruction to be not afraid presupposes that opposition comes when you speak the truth. And by the way, Jesus gave his disciples the same warning in John 15. If the world hates you, know that it hated me before it hated you. Remember the word that I said to you, a servant is not greater than his master. If they persecuted me, they will also persecute you. So the bottom line, speak truth and don't fear. 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
1: The late Arthur Watson was an executive with IBM and later U.S. ambassador to France. He had a humorous take on being too cautious in life. He said, "Show me a man with both feet on the ground, and I'll show you a man who can't put his pants on." Well, Mr. Watson was saying that sometimes it's necessary to stand on one foot instead of two, and to take a bit of risk in life. If the Apostle Peter had remained standing on both feet, he never would have climbed out of his boat and walked on the water to reach Jesus. Well, this is David Jeremiah encouraging you to get on the road to new life. 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
3: Our Bible verse today is found in the Psalms. Blessed is he whose transgressions are forgiven, whose sin is covered. Blessed is the man to whom the Lord does not impute iniquity, and in whose spirit there is not deceit. That was Psalm 32, verses 1 and 2.
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1: For King and Country here on the Cornerstone with For God is with us. Hey, good afternoon. It's Lucas joining you. Hope you're enjoying Music with a Message because it's all about Jesus and we love pointing you towards him and helping you to grow closer to him through this music that is all gospel focused. It's Pat Barrett up next with I've Got a Fire. Stay tuned for more.

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Hey, we got Renee coming up next with Stepping Stones. 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

0: Iran says it has no fear of the U.S. and is able to stop any military attack.
1: Deadly violence erupted at the border with Israel.
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2: The book of Revelation in the Bible talks about the last days in veiled language and mysterious symbolism. But those who read it will tell you that it changes you by putting frightening current events in perspective. Take a look at today's headlines. Terrorism, wars, and rumors of wars. Cataclysmic events in nature. These are things we see in our world. They are also things predicted in the Bible. Read the book of Revelation. Your perspective on life will change because God has the last word on the last days.
4: Russia, meanwhile, hitting back with a deadly missile attack on Kyiv.
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Amen. We look forward to that day, don't we? Finally home by Mercy Me. Hey, that's going to wrap up our afternoon together here on Cornerstone. Don't go away because Elaine's going to join you in just a few minutes, and she'll be with you until 6 o'clock. Keep it right here for more music with a message and encouraging conversation. Here's Alan Asbury, Life to the Living.

0: Hi, I'm Johnny Erickson Tata, and often I run into young people who want to do big things for God. They're looking for the big impact, the next life-changing, heart-gripping, soul-stirring ministry that'll rock their world and everyone else's. I don't blame them. It's exciting to want to pursue a big vision. But I like what Oswald Chambers once said. The greatest hindrance in spiritual life is that we look for big things to do. But Jesus took a towel and began to wash the disciples' feet. Wow. You know, sometimes it is the menial service, the lowly and tedious task that honor the Lord the most. Routine acts of service force us to live in the domain of drudgery by the power of God. And those lowly acts of service foster a lot of humility. That's good news for anyone, young or old, who wants to do something great for God. Because great sometimes means doing something very ordinary in a significant way.
1: 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Making an eternal difference, we're the Cornerstone.
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5: American Family News, I'm Rusty P. Talks to end the Iran war remain at a standstill. 5 weeks of epic fury and a naval blockade has devastated the Iranian regime militarily and economically. But retired four-star General Jack Keane says Iran is down.
6: But they're not out. And the truth is, they suggested we go into this diplomatic mode because when they shut down the Straits of Hormuz, they said we can work out a deal and we'll open it up in 2 weeks. Well, here we are 8 weeks later, they've never opened it up. And they keep kicking out the idea that we can make a deal. And I think we have to accept the reality that's just not going to happen.
5: A multi-million dollar Medicaid fraud scheme intended to provide mental health services to children instead helped fund a fleet of luxury vehicles. As the Justice Department unveiled a broader crackdown on fraud nationwide, including the FBI's new Most Wanted Fraudsters list. Attorney General Todd Blanche says the fraud is not just in blue states.
7: Today, the Department of Justice is announcing significant fraud enforcement in the state of Ohio, as well as a historic fraud-fighting partnership with state of Ohio officials, which is exactly how it should be in every state. One that can serve as a template partnership for other states in this country.
5: Assistant Attorney General for the Fraud Division, Colin McDonnell, says the days of bilking the government out of millions of dollars with no consequences are over.
8: In the last 60 days, the Department of Justice has announced more than 550 fraud enforcement actions across the country, representing billions of dollars in attempted theft from the United States taxpayer. And now to the fraudsters. You reap what you sow. And your seeds are deceit, greed, and corruption. We are resolved to till every field and turn over every rock to find you and bring you to justice.
5: A bipartisan proposal aimed at overhauling college sports is drawing both support and criticism on Capitol Hill. The Protect College Sports Act aimed to create a national rule book for college athletics, establishing federal standards for transfer.

And a good Friday afternoon to you. Hope your week has been a good one and that you have some wonderful plans for the weekend. This is the Cornerstone, Music with a Message. I'm Elaine. Lucas was here till 3. He's now preparing his Saturday 8 to 10 p.m. show. But for now, here's a song to remind you of God's faithfulness. That's what the cross is for.

0: And that's Mandisa and Unfinished, and you're listening to the Cornerstone Music with a Message. I'm Elaine, and whatever you're going through today, just remember that God is with you. So stay encouraged and stay with us on the Cornerstone.
1: Things are getting real. Jesus, take the wheel. Only way I'm getting to the other side. Days are

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1: Alfred North Whitehead said,
0: apart from God, every activity is merely a passing whiff of insignificance. 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

0: Amen. 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

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That's B-I-L-L@wjlu.org.

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I'm Elaine. And don't forget to check out our internet TV. 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You'll enjoy Bible teaching from some of your favorite Bible teachers. Coming up next, Make It Well and Mercy Me.

Hi, I'm Todd Nettleton, and this is the Voice of the Martyrs Radio. Last year near Jakarta, Indonesia, Muslim protesters formed a human chain to block Christians from attending a Christmas worship service. Holding anti-Christian banners and shouting jihadist slogans, some protesters physically held or pushed believers who tried to get to the church. This was the third blockade of this church. Local authorities have provided a temporary worship location, but VOM workers report Indonesia has become increasingly conservative in recent years, with Islamist groups regularly targeting churches through demonstrations, legal complaints, and even violence. Pray Indonesia's Christians will

0: your faith.
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I'm Elaine on this Friday, June the 5th. I have a beautiful life scripture for you right now. It's short. It's simple. But it says everything. From Psalm 46:10, be still and know that I am God. It's the Cornerstone.

0: You have joy in your heart? Joy unspeakable and full of glory? You say, well now, Pastor, no, I don't have joy. Nobody's supposed to be joyful all the time. I've had some tough times. Well, joy does best in tough times. Friend, the Bible says rejoice in the Lord. What's that next word? Always. Always. Rejoice in the Lord. Always. Joy never changes. You're to have joy all the time. There's only one thing that can take away joy, not circumstances. It is sin, and only one kind of sin, yours. Nobody else's sin can take away your joy. A disobedient child cannot take your joy. An unfaithful husband cannot take your joy. An ungodly government cannot take your joy. None of these things can take your joy because they didn't give it to you. Jesus gives it.
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I'm Elaine on this Friday, June the 5th. And here's another song to remind us that we're never alone. God has always been with us. God is always with us. And God will always be with us.

0: You know, we've prayed about this for months, and it's pretty clear I need to quit my job and take the opportunity.
1: Well, I know we're going to be okay for a while, but where's the money going to be coming from a year from now? Don't you think you ought to figure that out first?
2: Do you really believe that God can be trusted?
1: I want to see the plan all laid out.
2: Sometimes I need to remind myself, God has never once let me down, and He's not going to start now.
3: This is Seeking Him with Nancy DeMoss Wagglemuth.
2: God always keeps His promises, and that means we can trust the words of Hebrews 13, where God says, I will never leave you nor forsake you. Are there any steps God's calling you to take? Do they seem too unpredictable? Remember that God truly is all you need. He's faithful, and He will never leave you. With Seeking Him, I'm Nancy DeMoss Wagglemuth.
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Jesus is Why and Hannah Kerr. We're coming up to the top of the 5 o'clock hour. 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
1: Our Bible verse today is found in the Psalms. Blessed is he whose transgressions are forgiven, whose sin is covered. Blessed is the man to whom the Lord does not impute iniquity, and in whose spirit there is not deceit. That was Psalm 32, verses 1 and 2.
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3: This is American Family News. I'm Steve Tordall. President Trump briefly spoke to reporters above Air Force One about his administration's effort to bring down energy prices. The president insists the U.S. has different alternatives it can turn to in terms of energy and is confident the U.S. has what it needs for moving forward.
4: We have more oil and gas and coal and everything else than any other country on the planet. And then when you add Venezuela to it, we have probably 64% of

0: who was endorsed by far-lefters Bernie Sanders, Rashida Tlaib, Ilhan Omar, Alexandria Ocasio-Cortez, and anti-Semitic social media influencer Hassan Piker. But perhaps more disturbing are his ties to Al-Qaeda and the blind Sheikh Omar Abdel Rahman, mastermind of the 1993 World Trade Center bombing. Homaway effectively won election to Congress by winning the Democrat primary in this deep blue district. Gary Bauer is chairman of the Campaign for Working Families, who served on the board of Christians United for Israel.
1: So this means the odds are almost 1,000 to 1 in favor of him being the next congressman from that district. So this is bad news for the Democrat Party, but even more important, it's bad news for America.
0: I'm Chad Groening.
2: Maine Democrat Senate candidate Graham Plattner continues to face questions about past controversies, with new ones now being talked about. Fox's Alexis McAdams in Bar Harbor, Maine, with the latest.
3: When you look at what's going on with Graham Plattner, it's really controversy after controversy, and it really is amazing what Democratic leaders have said in the past when other women have spoke up, but that's not the case this time. There's going to be some pretty prominent Democrats out here again today campaigning with Plattner in Maine. The latest controversy is three ex-girlfriends of Graham Plattner speaking out, saying he was volatile, he was toxic. One of them, Aisha, said he actually grabbed her arm, twisted it, shoved her in a room, and said, don't come out until you've calmed down. Plattner says, okay, I wasn't the best boyfriend, but I didn't do that.
2: Graham Plattner has apologized for some of the controversies. A judge on Thursday dismissed a murder charge against an Arkansas man who won the GOP nomination for sheriff while awaiting trial for the shooting death of his teenage daughter's alleged abuser. The ruling came weeks after Aaron Spencer, who will be on the November ballot, had been set to face a jury on a second-degree murder charge. He won a March primary over the local three-term sheriff, whose office had arrested Spencer in Lone Oak County, which has roughly 76,000 residents and is heavily Republican. The fraud crackdown is hitting hard in Minnesota, where state officials reportedly kicked out 3,400 high-risk Medicaid providers, more than half of those flagged for review. It comes as the Trump administration threatens to withhold billions of dollars in federal funding from Minnesota. Co-chair of the White House Fraud Task Force, Andrew Ferguson, says it's too little, too late.
4: I'm glad they're doing this, but this should have been done a long time ago. All of these guys were flagged in the past. People who flagged it were accused of racism and told to be quiet, don't complain about it.
2: Finally, when Southern Baptists gather Tuesday in Florida for their annual meeting, they'll debate for a fourth year in a row whether to formally declare that only men can have the title or function of pastor in any position on staff. The Bible and the denomination's statement of belief, the Baptist faith and message, declare that the office of pastor is limited to men. Find more news and information online. Our web address is afn.net. We're also on Facebook and on Twitter and on the AFN app. For American Family News, I'm Steve Jordahl.
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Another wonderful song here on the Cornerstone Music with a Message. I'm Elaine, and I'm looking right now at this great June Cornerstone newsletter with all kinds of reflections from our family. They speak right from the heart. And also, we've got this great Cornerstone Summer Blessings giveaway going on. Things like a four-night hotel stay, grocery gift cards, gas gift cards, along with also talking about our ministries and our sponsors and our events, all kinds of things right on the newsletter. 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

0: This is John MacArthur welcoming you to Portraits of Grace. In Scripture, those whom God blessed most abundantly were people of abundant mercy. Abraham, for example, helped rescue his nephew Lot even when Lot had wronged him. And Joseph was merciful to his brothers even after they sold him into slavery. Twice David spared Saul's life after Saul had tried to kill him. Now our society encourages us to grab all we can, but God wants us to give. If someone wrongs you or fails to repay a debt, be patient and merciful. That doesn't mean you excuse sin, but you respond to people with a heart of compassion. That's what Christ did for you. Should you do any less for others? This is John MacArthur hoping you'll join me again for Portraits of Grace.
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0: Your Cornerstone weather forecast for your Friday is calling for a high of 85 degrees and a low of 72, with mostly sunny skies today and a partly cloudy skies tonight. Mostly sunny again tomorrow for your Saturday with a high of 86 and a low of 72 degrees. Similar temperatures for your Sunday as well. 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

And we will never know that if I didn't have you, because we will always have him. Jesus will always be by our side every single second of our lives. Now, coming up tonight, Real Family Life Today, and then Focus on the Family, Dr. Charles Stanley and Chuck Swindoll, Bible teachers with a message to get us through the evening centered on God's Word. So I'm heading out the door now. Enjoy your weekend. I will do the same, and I'll be back on Monday at 3. Till then, from my heart to yours, may God's love fill your home.

0: Welcome to today's encouragement from Our Daily Bread. Running to God in Prayer was written by Nancy Gabianis and read by Joyce Dinkins.
1: One moment, Adrian Simancas was kayaking in the Strait of Magellan in Chile with his father. The next, the 24-year-old was engulfed in the mouth of a humpback whale. After a few seconds, the whale released Adrian into the frigid waters. His life vest caused him to float to the water's surface, and his father helped him to safety. The Old Testament prophet Jonah also had an encounter with a large sea creature. Jonah refused to follow God's directive to preach a message of repentance to the Israelites' enemies, the Ninevites. So he boarded a ship in the opposite direction of Nineveh. When the ship got caught in a storm, Jonah convinced the crew to throw him overboard. Then Jonah chapter 1 verse 17 says, "Now the Lord provided a huge fish to swallow Jonah, and Jonah was in the belly of the fish 3 days and three nights." Jonah went from fleeing from God to crying out to him. From inside the fish, Jonah prayed to the Lord his God. God heard Jonah and rescued him. Then Jonah preached to the Ninevites, and they repented. If God could hear Jonah's plea from inside a big fish, he can hear us and rescue us from wherever we are. Instead of running from God, let's run to him in prayer, knowing that he will answer us when we cry out to him. Today's encouragement was provided by Our Daily Bread Ministries.

0: rotary dial phones, cassette tapes, fax machines. It's fair to say that all of these are almost obsolete. But what about Christianity?
1: There are a growing number of people who boldly and quite unashamedly assert that the teaching of Jesus Christ and that of his apostles given 2,000 years ago is not relevant to present day conditions, that such teaching is out of date and that we should ignore it.
0: Billy Graham knew that simply isn't true.
1: His teaching is not only relevant to today's conditions, but is absolutely the only possible ultimate solution. His teaching would solve all the turmoil, the upheaval, and the unrest in the world today, whether the problems are those of individuals or of nations.
0: Would you like to know how Jesus Christ can affect your life today? We can help. 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We're the Billy Graham Evangelistic Association.

0: Churches and ministries must follow a solid plan for collecting offerings. It's important in America.
1: Pastors, take note. Attorney David Gibbs Jr. has some legal advice you'll want to put into practice. Here he is with today's Legal Alert.
0: Jerry was the financial secretary of a very small church. Frankly, there weren't always enough volunteers to get everything done. When one of the men in the church volunteered to help count and record the offerings, Jerry was grateful for the help. He was shorthanded. On several Sundays, the volunteer was left alone to count the offering. One time, it became apparent that money was missing. This would never have happened if the church had insisted that at least two people are always present when church funds are being handled or counted. Even when you're shorthanded, find a way to keep your financial procedures strong. Never have the money counted or handled by one person. It was a lesson hard learned in this wonderful church, and don't let this happen to you.
1: That's Attorney David Gibbs Jr. of the Christian Law Association. 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
2: This is American Family News. I'm Steve Jordahl. The Los Angeles mayoral and California gubernatorial primary races remain undecided as ballots continue to be counted. Fox's Kristen Goodwin has more.
3: GOP California gubernatorial candidate Steve Hilton frustrated over the time it takes to count mail-in ballots.
4: They don't have the respect for the people of California to get on with it and get this done in a timely manner.
3: He still appears to be in a tight race with Democratic candidates Javier Becerra and Tom Steyer. While incumbent L.A. Mayor Karen Bass has advanced, it's unclear who she'll face as former reality star Spencer Pratt's lead over city councilwoman Nithya Raman appears to have narrowed. Democrats, including Governor Gavin Newsom, have slammed Republicans alleging without evidence the counting time amounts to cheating. According to the California Secretary of State, roughly 80% of California votes by mail, and ballots are counted as long as they are postmarked by Election Day. Kristen Goodwin, Fox News.
2: And President Trump's cabinet continues to give as much as it gets in testimony on Capitol Hill. Treasury Secretary Scott Bessent got into a shouting match with Illinois Congressman Brad Schneider when the latter tried to misrepresent the cost of living index under President Trump during a House Ways and Means Committee hearing on Friday.
5: I am saying that we are much closer to the Fed's target rate of 2% on core inflation than we were when President Trump came into office. We are at 2.8%, and you can list off the most expensive groceries are that have had the biggest price increases.
6: I think you're just out of touch with what American families are facing.
5: No.
6: As my colleague noted, I'm reclaiming my time.
5: You can
6: tariffs
5: your
6: are
5: time,
6: a tax on American
5: 2.5,
6: families. This is my time, Mr. Secretary. This is my time. I will speak in the
5: 2.5%.
6: Higher grocery prices are taxes on American families. Higher gas and electricity prices
5: are Democrats should know. No wonder so many people are leaving Illinois.
2: The ongoing trial of a teen stabbed in a Texas track meet heard testimony from key witnesses. Witnesses today. Fox's Brooke Taylor has the latest in McKinney, Texas.
7: One of the key witnesses was a 17-year-old student who was one of Metcalf's athletes and teammates. He was under this tent. He saw it all. So he said that he witnessed Anthony walk under the Memorial High School tent, even though Anthony went to a different high school. And that's when 17-year-old Austin Metcalf told Anthony to leave the tent. He testified, quote, "I remember Carmelo refusing to leave and Anthony saying, you need to leave, and Carmelo saying, touch me and find out." The prosecutor asked, "Anyone try to gang up on him?" He replied, "No, sir." "Who was provoking?" the prosecutor asked. "Carmelo Anthony," he replied. The witness said, quote, "Austin leans in to push him and Carmelo stabs him."
2: Carmelo Anthony pleaded not guilty to last year's stabbing of Austin Metcalf. The death last year quickly drew nationwide attention. Anthony, now 19, is black, while Metcalf was white. The federal government has announced a better-than-expected jobs report. AFN's Chris Woodward has the numbers.
8: The federal government says 172,000 jobs were added in May. That beat expectations from news outlets such as MarketWatch, which thought we'd see somewhere around 80,000 jobs. Economist Richard Stern of Advancing American Freedom called it a robust number for the month.
9: And under the hood, the revisions are up, I think, close to 90,000, not quite, over both, March as, I think in April, right? So you've got 3 full months now of pretty good, robust job growth. So that's good, and that's a good full business quarter's worth.
8: While tax reform could be one reason for the uptick in jobs, Stern said the last few months come after the Supreme Court's ruling against some of the Trump tariffs.
9: You know, job growth in the period of IEEPA, so after March of last year through February, was only 59,000. It has been 565,000 just in the 3 months since then. So I think that's an interesting but underreported part of this.
8: I'm Chris Woodward.
2: The Dow today ending lower at 50,867, the S&P down to 7,384, and the NASDAQ dropping to 25,709. Find more news and information online. 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
11: 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What if they treat their teenagers the way I treat them?
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13: 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So I'll never forget the day that you told me in the kitchen, this is 30 plus years ago, that I had an anger problem.
12: I remember that.
13: That was
12: a
13: fun day. I mean, it was one of those moments where
12: you didn't say, thanks, hon, for sharing that. I think maybe I do.
13: No, you know, I remember when you said, literally, I remember your words were, I don't want to bring anything up to you again because you just blow up in anger. In the moment, I didn't receive it. But the good thing about it is it forced me to go, do I have an anger problem?

0: at in, you know, Love Languages book, which so many people know you from, and then the book called Things I'd Wish I'd Known Before My Child Became a Teenager. We've already talked a little bit about this. And you shared that beautiful, heart-wrenching story about a moment where you blew up in anger with your son, Derek.
1: Yeah.
0: But how do we wrestle with them to help them understand, like, I had to go on a journey, and I was 30-some years old, to understand anger and some of the root. How do we navigate that with our teenage kids?
1: Well, you know, mismanaged anger destroys more relationships probably than anything else, between husband and wife or between parent and teenager. Mismanaged anger. There's nothing wrong with anger. Anger, I believe, is a gift of God. The Bible says God is angry every day with the wicked. We get angry because we're moral creatures. And when we encounter something we believe to be wrong, we feel anger, and we should. But we have a lot of what I also call distorted anger. We get angry because we don't get our way. And this is most common in the family. If the family can say, you know, from time to time, all of us are going to get angry. So why don't we just agree as a family that if you get angry with me, you come and say, Dad, I'm angry, or Mom, I'm angry. Can we talk? And I'll listen to you. And if I get angry with you, I'll do the same thing. What you're doing is teaching them a skill that's going to serve them well the rest of their lives, because we're going to all get angry from time to time. Most families don't talk about anger.
2: Right.
1: They've never had a discussion on anger. But have a discussion on anger, and let's say, let's learn how to handle anger in a positive way. And you do that with a teenager, you're doing a great service for the teenager, because you're helping them understand the whole thing and learning how to do it. And they're going to need that when they get married.
2: And how do we discover if there are underlying issues? If that teen is continually exploding, and they're constantly saying, I'm so angry at you, but they're exploding when they're saying, because they're so emotional. How do we deal with that? Or no, are they angry about this surface thing that they can't go to the party? Yeah. Or is there something deeper?
1: I think it's questions. Parents ask questions of the teenagers. Not when they're angry, but after an anger episode, you know, maybe the next day or the next afternoon, the parent says, John or Mary, let's talk a little bit about anger. And you know, yesterday you told me that you were very angry with me because da-da-da-da-da. Explain it to me a little bit, because I'm trying to learn why you're angry, and I want to know if I can do something different that will help you. And asking questions of that teenager, when they start talking, keep asking questions, they'll tell you eventually. In fact, I've said to a father, why don't you ask your son, son, I've been thinking about how I could be a better father, and I'd like to ask you to give me some ideas on how I could be a better father. Your teenager will tell you. They will tell you. And see, part of their anger is probably based on the fact that you're not doing these things that they're talking about. So if you ask questions and open yourself up for them to tell you how you could be a better mom or better dad, you'll likely discover what's lying underneath the surface.
2: I'm thinking about how our teenagers, I remember when I had a toddler, you know, that 2-3-year-old toddler, we're in those years where they're just, it feels like their emotions are all over the place and they're having tantrums. And then you have a teenager. Sometimes that can feel like the same thing going on. And we're talking about your book about teenagers, but how do you manage that with a toddler who just feels out of control? There's
0: like
2: no...
0: like a meltdown.
2: Yeah, it's the meltdown tantrum.
1: Well, for one thing, you don't let it work. That is, they're having a tantrum because you wouldn't get them this cookie or whatever, you know. Don't break down and give them the cookie.
2: So if they're in the aisle checking out and they see the candy and they're screaming because they want it.
0: They fall on the floor.
2: Yeah, they fall on the floor and they're in the cart screaming their head off. You're saying, don't give in.
1: Don't give in. Don't give them the cookie, because then you're teaching them how to get a cookie. And they'll do it every time. You don't let it happen. And you say to them,
0: it will be a legacy. It'll be something I pass on. And long story short is, I realized, and when I used to preach on this, I would literally take an extension cord and wrap it around my waist and say, you've got to go find what that's plugged into. You know, you think it's your spouse. You know, if I wasn't married to you, I wouldn't be. It may be somewhat that, but it isn't. There's something you got to dig around and go find. And obviously, as I search through my life, it's like, oh, I'm still mad at my dad for walking out when I was 7 with his girlfriend. Here I am in my 30s. I need to go on a journey to forgive him. So I go on that journey. Again, thinking it'd take a week because I'm a pastor and I know Ephesians 4:32, forgive as you've been forgiven. It took 4 or 5 years before I actually got to the place where I gave up my right to punish him. How important is that?

0: in teaching our teenagers to forgive, to yeah. let go. Yeah. I mean, I went on that journey, but now, you know, you've got a son or daughter who's 15, yeah. 16, and they've got forgiveness issues, maybe with you, maybe with other friends.
1: Yeah.
0: How important is it to help them walk through a journey of forgiveness?
1: Well, if they don't learn to forgive, they will separate themselves from everybody they encounter. Mm. Because if you get close to anybody, they will sooner or later say something, do something that's going to hurt you. And so it puts an emotional barrier between the two of you, and it will not go away with the passing of time. If they apologize to you, then the biblical response is you forgive them. You remove the penalty, you remove the emotional barrier, now our relationship can go forward. If you don't forgive them, the barrier stays there, and they will build into a wall after a period of time. If the person doesn't apologize to you, I like to use the word release. Mm. You release them to God. You say, Lord, you know what they did to me, and you know how they treated me, and I've gone to them, and I've explained it to them, and they don't agree, and they don't apologize, so I'm going to put them in your hands. You're releasing them to God, and you're putting them in good hands because God loves them. If they ever confess to God, God will forgive them. If they don't, then God judges them, the Bible says. Mm. So I think learning the practice of forgiveness is a skill that's absolutely necessary in adult life or teenage life to have good relationships. You will not have good relationships if you don't forgive. And that means that we forgive our children, our teenagers. When our teenager does something that's horrible and we confront them and they apologize, we forgive them, you know, and we move on down the road.
2: And we don't hold it against them the next day or pout or act. Yeah.
0: Yeah, and so much of what we're talking about really comes down to a spiritual foundation that we have and we're hoping we can impart or guide our kids to. This is a really big question for parents of teenagers. How do we guide them spiritually? How do we navigate alongside them their spiritual walk? Help parents with that.
1: I think one of the most important things in communicating our relationship with God to our children is modeling what we say we believe. I think the most sobering question I ever asked myself when my kids were teenagers is, what if my children turn out to be like me in every area? What if they drive a car the way I drive a car?
0: Oh, boy, you didn't have to go there, Gary. My wife right now said, okay.
1: What if they handle anger the way I handle anger, you know? What if they treat their spouse eventually the way I treat my spouse? What if they treat their teenagers the way I treat them? You know, and it's on down the line. Mm. It's a sobering question, but if you honestly ask that question, you get an answer.
0: Yeah.
1: And you will know where you need to change.
0: I mean, I read that toward the back of your book.
1: Yeah.
0: And Gary, I'm telling you, it was a sobering question. I was like, wow, what a great gut check.
1: Yeah.
0: Because if you don't like your answer, guess what? Change it.
1: Yeah.
0: Right?
1: Absolutely. Because they're going to be far more impressed and far more impacted by what they see in our lives than by what we tell them. Mm. We can teach them whatever, all the biblical things, we can teach them. But if they don't see it in our lives, they're not likely to respond to it.
2: We've said this before, but I feel like I did a pretty good job of laying the foundation spiritually for our kids when they're little.
0: Reading, you did a phenomenal job.
2: Like reading the Bible, like bringing Jesus and God into the everyday part of life. And yet, I remember asking our young adult children, like, what do you guys remember of me teaching? And I was so depressed, Gary, because there wasn't a lot that they remembered of actual Bible teaching.
1: Yeah.
2: But they did say, Mom, the thing that we remembered is you prayed all the time and you read your Bible. And I thought, well, that's a good thing.
1: Yeah.
2: Because they see my dependence, my need for Jesus. And also we talked about earlier, apologizing, asking forgiveness. Yeah. They knew I did that a lot. And so I think as parents, that's a really good thing to remember, like, what are we modeling? I remember sitting at the dinner table thinking, do I have anything to share with my kids of what God has taught me today?
1: Yeah.
2: And when there was a long gap, I thought, I need to be in the Word. I need to be connecting with God more so I have something to pour out to them.
1: Yeah.
0: We meet a ton of couples who say family life helped them when they needed it the most. And that's what being a family life partner is all about, helping others find that same encouragement and tools that you found right here.
2: And we'd love for you to join us. So click the donate button at familylifetoday.com and become a partner today.
0: I know that my perspective might be wrong on why so many young people are walking away from church these days. Gary, I'd love to hear your thoughts. My thought is it isn't so much about doctrine or theology. It can be a little bit. I think it's more about modeling. They're seeing the way we live, and they're like, I don't buy it.
1: Yeah. No, I think you're right. For example, you know, from my perspective, the central lifestyle theme of a Christian is serving others. You know, Jesus said about himself, I did not come to be served. I came to serve and give my life a ransom for others. So if the parent is modeling a servant's attitude in all of life, the teenager sees that. They don't forget that. And that's why, you know, I would take our children with me on some of the service things, you know, going to the food pantry. Y'all like to go with me? I'm going to go over and pack food and, yeah, they go. They remember that, you know. They remember when I would take them in the fall of the year in North Carolina, leaves are all over everywhere. And I'd get them in the car and say, we're going to go find somebody that's older that hasn't got their leaves raked. And I'd knock on the door and say, hi, I'm Gary Chapman. I live down the street here and I'm trying to teach my children how to serve. And we would like to rake your leaves if it would be all right. And they would say what? And I'd repeat my little story. And we never had anybody that wouldn't let us rake their leaves, okay?
2: And I bet you didn't.
1: And the kids would rake the leaves, and then they'd jump in the leaves. The teenagers, you know, they were young teenagers. We were doing the jumping in the leaves and all that. And we'd drive home and say, how do you guys feel about having helped some people? Oh, Dad, that was so fun, you know? So they see you serving others in whatever ways, you know, you're equipped to serve others. And that makes a tremendous impact on them. And after all, if they know God, you know, if they come to the place where they put their faith in Christ, there's no greater satisfaction than this serving other people. You know, I was walking across the campus of the University of Virginia. I was going to be speaking in Cabell Auditorium. And a side door into that auditorium, etched in stone above the door, were these words: you are here to enrich the world, and you impoverish yourself if you forget the errand. And I thought, man, what if every university had that as a theme?
0: Yeah.
1: But that's what Jesus demonstrated himself.
0: I was going to say, those are the words of Christ.
1: Absolutely. So that's why I say our model is so important in teaching them the central motif of the Christian life. Is we're here to serve other people. And both of them now as adults, that's what they do. I mean, she's a medical doctor, you know, she delivers high-risk babies, and she identifies with these mothers who are struggling. And my son works with kids on the street, you know, he has for years, and people that nobody else would have time for.
2: Which would make sense because your whole life has been dedicated to serving people.
1: Yeah.
2: You started out serving troubled teens, and you said you even took your son with you to do that.
1: Yeah.
2: What's your love language?
1: Words of affirmation.
2: Okay.
1: Yeah.
0: And my wife, amazing, Gary. Awesome having you on here. Nobody better.
1: And my wife is acts of service, so I've got to get home and take the trash out.
2: But I think by you modeling, every time we've been with you, you've shared stories about people that you've reached, troubled kids that needed help, that needed a parent, and you were there. And so you've modeled that all along the way for your kids, and now their lives have been dedicated to serving others.
1: Yeah.
2: That's really well done.
0: I remember, again, it was our youngest spring break, his senior year in high school. And instead of going on some crazy party deal with all these kids, we said, hey, let's do a trip and you can take a buddy. So Cody took Matt and we went, I don't know, where did we go?
2: We went on a cruise.
0: Yeah, we went on a cruise. And anyway, we ended up in Florida, probably before the cruise or after. All I remember is in this rental car, we're driving to the airport or something, and somehow I made a wrong turn and we ended up in this little cul-de-sac, and there was a woman in a car stuck in sand. She couldn't get her car out of sand. Now, I'm from Michigan. I've never seen this. I'm like, snow, I can rock your car out of snow. I've done it many times. But sand, right? And so we drove right by her and I stopped and I said, hey, I think she's stuck. Let's go back and help. And they're like, what? What do you mean? help. I'm like, I don't know what their situation is, but it looks like she's in a snowdrift and she can't get out. And so we pile out of the car and both of them are like, we're going to go help some strange lady. I'm like, we're going to try. And we go back there. And of course, they're both high school football players and they ended up pushing this lady out. And it was just like getting out of snowdrift.
1: Yeah.
0: We get her out of snowdrift.
2: And these
0: out
2: two
0: of the
2: guys
0: sand.
2: Are big football players.
0: Yes. Oh, yeah. They're muscle bound. They're going to play college football. And we get back in the car. And I'm not kidding. I don't know what you think, Ann. Of the entire spring break trip, including this incredible cruise, that's the memory that I have and they had. When we all got back in the car, we were like cheering.
1: It
0: was just this endorphins. We were excited, like, wow, we actually helped some stranger lady out of just a simple sand thing.
1: Yeah.
0: But like you said, it is that act of serving others brought something to our soul. So you're saying as a parent, when we model that and get our kids involved in that, it's going to do the same thing for them?
1: Absolutely. Mm-hmm. Absolutely. You know, certainly reading the scriptures to them, you know, as they're growing up and having them in a youth group at church, all that's very, very positive. You know, they're hearing all those things at church and other things. But our model in serving and other things, our model of the way we live our lives is going to have the greatest impact on our teenagers. Mm. And those are the things they're going to look back and they're going to remember.
2: Well, what that does too, it takes their eyes off of themselves, which as teenagers, it's easy to be looking at themselves a lot. And that takes us into that mental health or emotional health area where parents are talking about this so much because their kids are depressed. They're dealing with anxiety. They're not sure how to help. And you talk about this in your book too, of even how the love languages can impact that.
1: Yeah. If the teenager feels loved, first of all, I mean, I think that's one of the most fundamental emotional needs that a child has is to feel loved. And if we understand their love language and they give heavy doses of that love language, and we sprinkle in the other four because we want the child to learn there's more than one way to love, you know. And that child feels loved. And then they have a demonstration in front of them every day of how to live the Christian life, what this looks like. It's a life of serving other people. And we bring them into those service things so they get to experience what you were just talking about earlier, of helping other people. Because part of the thing with teenagers is they're trying to find meaning to life. Why am I here? What's this all about? Well, it's all about serving other people, you know, from the Christian perspective. So if we can help them do that, they feel good about themselves after they've done it. You know, when they push the lady out of the sand, they're feeling good about themselves. Yeah. And they realize, oh, man, this is wonderful. So then they start looking for places where they can serve. So, yeah, we're teaching them by our model to follow Jesus. And we're acknowledging that the reason we are doing these things is because we're followers of Jesus. You know, we've given our lives to Him, and we're His representatives in the world, and we're here to make the world a better place. If they get that image and that picture, they're far more likely to follow through with what they've been taught.
0: Now, did you ever have to go into your son or daughter's bedroom at night after you blew it as a bad model and say, I'm sorry?
1: You know, I don't remember going into their bedroom and doing that, but I do remember telling them I'm sorry on several occasions. But I tried to do it pretty quickly after I'd done it.
0: So don't wait till bedtime.
1: Just if you realize you've done wrong, maybe walk around the block if you need to cool off, but then come back and say, I won't apologize to you.
2: I think Dave brought that up because I would apologize to my kids right away.
0: I wasn't thinking of you. I was thinking of me.
2: No, but then what happens as a parent, I think, I don't know if men do this, but I do this as a mom. I blew it. I apologize. I ask for their forgiveness. But then I go to bed and I just can't get over it. You know, I hear that self-condemnation. What kind of mom would do that?
1: Yeah.
2: So then I would go back into the room, apologize again. One of our sons wrote about it in the book because I said I just couldn't get out of that rut of feeling like I'm a terrible mom.
1: Yeah.
2: What kind of parent would do this? And that son said, I don't know why my mom kept coming back in. She apologized. I forgave her right away, but I couldn't get over the guilt.
1: Yeah.
2: How would you encourage parents with that?
1: It's a matter of forgiving ourselves. I was speaking in a prison one night, local prison, and they invited the wives to come in with the men, and I did a marriage thing. And in the Q&A, this father said, he was the prisoner, he said, Dr. Chapman, I've asked God to forgive me, and I know He has. And my wife here has forgiven me, and my sons have forgiven me. But what I want to know is, how do I forgive myself for all the pain that I caused other people? And I'd never heard that question before. And I think God just gave me this. It was my answer. I said, okay, stand in front of a mirror and talk to yourself. And just say, self, you blew it. You blew it big time. And you hurt a lot of people, self. But a holy God has forgiven you because of Jesus and what he did on the cross for you. And, you know, parents sometimes say to me, when their child has done something really, really bad and they're in prison or they've gotten somebody pregnant or whatever, and they say, here's what they say in my office, Dr. Chapman, what did we do wrong? And I say to them, God himself had two children named Adam and Eve, and they blew it. And they had a perfect father. So don't take all the blame for the decisions your adult children make, because they can make decisions, poor decisions, with good parents. Now, if you know some things where you failed them, fine, you go apologize to them. But don't just automatically take all the blame on yourself for the poor decisions that your adult children make.
2: What did you think of today?
0: Gary is always the best. I love it when Gary comes in the studio, and man, today we get, you know, we get to talk about teenagers. It was great stuff. Again, his book is Things I Wish I'd Known Before My Child Became a Teenager.
2: And I know that you'll probably want to get this book and maybe tell some other people about it. And all you have to do is get your copy by clicking the link in the show notes at familylifetoday.com.
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11: Your Cornerstone weather forecast for your Friday is calling for a high of 85 degrees and a low of 72, with mostly sunny skies today and a partly cloudy skies tonight. Mostly sunny again tomorrow for your Saturday with a high of 86 and a low of 72 degrees, similar temperatures for your Sunday as well. 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
13: Hi, I'm Todd Nettleton, and this is the Voice of the Martyrs Radio. Last year, near Jakarta, Indonesia, Muslim protesters formed a human chain to block Christians from attending a Christmas worship service. Holding anti-Christian banners and shouting jihadist slogans, some protesters physically held or pushed believers who tried to get to the church. This was the third blockade of this church. Local authorities have provided a temporary worship location, but VOM workers report Indonesia has become increasingly conservative in recent years, with Islamist groups regularly targeting churches through demonstrations, legal complaints, and even violence. pray Indonesia's Christians will worship freely and boldly, without fear of intimidation or attack.
14: I will not let my brothers and sisters suffer in silence, nor will I let them serve alone. 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
15: Do you have joy in your heart? 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I've had some tough times. Well, joy does best in tough times. Friend, the Bible says, rejoice in the Lord. What's that next word? 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Rejoice in the Lord. Always. Joy never changes. You're to have joy all the time. There's only one thing that can take away joy, not circumstances. 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An unfaithful husband cannot take your joy. An ungodly government cannot take your joy. None of these things can take your joy because they didn't give it to you. Jesus gives it.
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19: 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I'm Roger Marsh. On June the 6th, 1944, Allied forces launched one of the most daring military operations in human history, storming the beaches of Normandy, France, in a battle that would ultimately break the grip of Nazi Germany on occupied Europe. The men who fought and died that day left a legacy that still echoes across generations. On today's edition of Family Talk, we are continuing airing a special conversation that Dr. James Dobson recorded several years ago to commemorate the 75th anniversary of that invasion. In the recording, he's joined once again by retired Lieutenant General Jerry Boykin, decorated war hero, original Delta Force member, and the son of a sailor who was wounded driving a Higgins boat ashore at Omaha Beach. In this second installment, they'll dig into what made that generation so remarkable and what their sacrifice still means for America today. So sit back and enjoy this powerful conversation featuring Dr. James Dobson and the panel talking about storming the beach, remembering the sacrifice of D-Day on today's edition of Family Talk.
18: Well, hello, everyone, and welcome to this Friday edition of Family Talk. I'm your host, Dr. James Dobson, and I thank you for being with us again today. Yesterday, we talked the whole program about the D-Day invasion in Normandy. We're going to do it again today because it was a crucial turning point that eventually ended World War II. Our program was dedicated to honoring the countless men who sacrificed their lives on that day for the cause of freedom. My guest then was my good friend, retired Lieutenant General Jerry Boykin. He's a highly decorated and seasoned war hero who now serves as the Executive Vice President of the Family Research Council. General Boykin is with us again today, and I'm delighted about that. Jerry, we were talking last time about the greatest generation. I think that's where we ended our conversation. Talk about that. What made them great? And have we seen the likes of that generation since?
20: We have not seen a generation like them since, and for the reasons that we've talked about. And you talked about the generation of the 60s, which were the baby boomers. It was the dependents of these men that came across that beach that day. And these men, they went to war. Some of them came home with deep physical as well as emotional scars, and they just went right back to the farms, the factories, the industries, and they restarted their lives, and they didn't ask for anything. That is... That makes them, in my view, the greatest generation because they changed the course of world events. They yeah. conquered, you know, not only the Nazi Germany, but they defeated Imperial Japan. And you stop and think about it. The Japanese today, had we not won in World War II, would control the entire Pacific Rim. And the Germans would control the entire continent of Europe, probably all the way down to Central Asia. And I think that's mm-hmm. a significant accomplishment for the greatest generation.
18: Yeah, somebody said we could all be speaking German today if we'd lost in the European War. General, let me share a thought with you that I don't think that I've tried to express before, may not be able to today. But I had to go through a continuing education course some years ago, and that was to maintain my psychologist license. And most of those courses were helpful and they were interesting. But on one occasion, the topic was particularly boring, and the speaker had a monotone voice, and I was bored out of my mind. And so I was looking for a way to entertain myself. And I picked up a pen and began calculating the years that a male baby might be born without later being required to fight when he came of age. And I started with my own life. I was born in 1936, so I was just a boy when World War II was waged. And I was also too young for Korea. That occurred afterwards. But I was too old for Desert Shield mm-hmm. and Desert Storm or the campaigns mm-hmm. that you led. So I continued to calculate, and I considered every year from 1925 to 1995 to indicate which of those years produced babies that would later have to fight in a war. And would you believe there are only 8 years like that?
20: Wow.
18: I was born in one of them, but only 8 years where a baby yeah. was able to grow up and not be involved in combat. The inspirational thing is that in all of those situations when the men were called upon to serve, they did it, and most of them did it admirably, and you're proud of them, aren't you?
20: I am indeed, and you keep in mind, we've got an army today that has been at war for, what, 18 years?
18: Hmm.
20: And you stop and think about that. These people are 2 years away from retiring, and they've known nothing but war.
18: They volunteered for it. They weren't drafted.
20: Absolutely. There was no draft. We haven't had a draft since 1973. These are all volunteers that came into our military, and many of them, Dr. Dobson, came in post 9/11. They came in knowing that America was at war and wanting to be part of it. And that generation and the generation today, they came in knowing they were going to war, not hoping they wouldn't have to, but knowing they were going to.
18: Huh. Let's go back to your father. His name was Cecil, right? But he didn't like that name, as I understand.
20: No. Cecil did not like Cecil. His name was Cecil Gerald Boykin. So when he came in the Navy, it was a lot easier to do this in his day, but he changed it to Gerald Cecil, so they would call him Gerald.
18: So you were named after him.
20: I was indeed.
18: Can you remember some of the most profound lessons that you learned from him?
20: I sure can. A lot of people say, I learned my work ethic from my dad. Well, no, I really did. I mean, my dad worked hard. And when I was growing up, because he worked for the Marine Corps, he was gone a lot. But the other thing that I learned from him, even though he was gone a lot working for the Marine Corps, when he was home, he spent quality time with me. And I knew when he was home every weekend, I was going to be with my dad. And that got a little problematic when I started courting a little bit, you know, doctor, and because I knew it was a priority, would have to go to my dad. So, but he spent a lot of time with me hunting and fishing and camping and doing those kinds of things because he understood the importance of having a man to mentor a boy. You may be aware when this was Eastern North Carolina, and after my brother and sister and I were out of the home and had our own families, he adopted a little boy His name was Shakif, and I say he adopted. He never had any adoption papers or anything, but everybody knew that Shakif was, you know, was Gerald Boykin's boy. He helped him to grow into being a good baseball player. That was my dad's big sport. That's what he loved. He was known as Mr. Baseball. And he got Shakif all the equipment. He told my brother and sister and I, now Shakif's your brother, treat him like your brother, you know. So we did. And my dad, you know, when people would say something about the fact that this young boy was black, my dad would say with pretty directly, he would tell them to mind their own business, but he might have added an expletive or something in there to make sure they understood how serious he was about it. But that was him. He knew that a boy needed the mentoring of a man. And if Shakif didn't have a father in the home, he was going to fill that void.
18: You said that was North Carolina. That was not a time of racial tolerance, was it?
20: No, it was not. It absolutely was not. It's different today to some extent, but it was a racially charged environment there in this little town that we grew up in. And I think they've gone to great lengths to overcome all of that, and that racial past and all. But what he did, I mean, drew a lot of scorn from, you know, many of the people he considered friends, because you just didn't do that. But to him, there was a far more important principle, and that was a boy needs to grow up under the mentorship and leadership of a man. He needs somebody to teach him.
18: Still true today.
20: Absolutely.
18: Your father sounds a whole lot like my dad. My dad was an evangelist, and as such, he was gone a lot. And he had a profound impact on my life. And who would have believed it, given how much he was gone? My mother actually raised me. But when he came home, he was mine. And we hunted and fished together and made things in the garage. And yeah, he found a way to connect with me, even though he had to be gone a lot of the time. And he also had a profound love for the Lord. Your father was not a Christian until later in life. At least that's what I've read.
20: Yeah, Doctor, he knew the Bible. And it just is the most bizarre thing. He knew the Bible. And he read the Bible all the time. I think that he thought maybe because he was a Mason that he had confessed Christ as his Savior. I'm not sure exactly what was going through his mind. But in the last probably 10 years of his life, he came to Christ. And doctor, when he did, he was a fanatic. And he was such a fanatic that when he was in the hospital in the last year of his life, the chaplain wouldn't even come in his room anymore because he was trying to lead the chaplain to Christ, you know. He was just a very, very happy, joyful guy. Even though he knew he was in, you know, the last months of his life, he was very joyful. And my mom actually, and I was there too, but my mom said my dad was just laying in bed in a semi-conscious state. He was more like in a coma, but he was babbling, and he was saying, "Yes, Lord, yes, Lord, yes, Lord." And my mom said, "You know, that reminds me of Peter when God said, 'Lovest thou me?'" And he said, "Yes, Lord." And they kept asking him, and he finally said, "Yes, Lord." You know, like, what do I have to do to convince you? That's what my dad was talking to the Lord. Some listeners may say, "Oh, that's silly." No, it's not silly. And not when you have a relationship with God. You do talk to God. And he was talking to God in this semi-conscious state. And so I don't know what God was saying, but I know he was saying, "Yes, Lord, yes, Lord." So he came in a big way, and it was wonderful.
18: When did you find the Lord?
20: I found the Lord in 1971, January 1971, I had just come in the Army. I came in the day after Christmas of 1970, and I got to Fort Benning on the 3rd of January. And all through college, I'd run from the Lord, and I just simply did not want to submit myself because I wanted to live the life the way I wanted to live it, not be encumbered by a relationship with God. And I grew up in the church. My mother was the most godly woman you've ever seen. But I was in my quarters one day at Fort Benning, Georgia, as a brand new second lieutenant, and the Holy Spirit just, in that still, small voice, said to me, I have a plan for your life, but it will never be fulfilled if you do not submit yourself to me. And right by myself, I knew what I had to do. I knelt down and I just said, Lord, I'm tired of running from you. I said, take my life and do with it as you please. And from that point on, I have not turned back. Now, I've, like everybody else, I've had my own struggles and so forth, but I've never turned back, never turned away from that, and certainly never regretted that decision to pray a prayer of repentance. And, you know, people say, well, how can that be, you know? And, well, I don't know, but it, you know, I can't explain grace. It's not a human concept.
18: The Army is an unlikely place to find the Lord, is it not?
20: It is.
18: I was in the Army. I just remember the environment was hardly conducive to at least the beginning of a spiritual walk.
20: And it's very interesting that you say that, too, because one of the things that being in combat has actually done is it has actually reinforced the spiritual climate in the military, in my view. And you can find photographs of men and women that were getting ready to cross the line of demarcation into Iraq and the first Gulf War, as well as right after 9/11. And you'll see them out there. They built a makeshift baptismal, and they're baptizing people before they go across that line and confronted Saddam Hussein's troops. And it's very heartwarming to see these people wanting to make sure they're right with God before they go across. One of the things that really hurt the spiritual climate in the military was what I consider to be an all-out assault by the previous administration on religious liberty. And you know, they really, in many ways, tried to just erase all vestiges of Christianity in the military. Yeah. But look, it survived. You can't put that light out.
18: No.
20: And it has survived. And now under, quite frankly, under Donald Trump, the support that he is giving to the whole concept of religious freedom, not only in the military but throughout our society, has been phenomenal. And I think we're seeing, certainly in the military, we're seeing much greater freedom now to worship and live your faith and be able to talk about it and live it.
18: That's been exciting to me to see how the president has defended religious liberty. There were people before he was elected that never would have believed that he has kept would keep the kind of promises that he has. I don't want to turn this into a political statement, but I've watched the man up close and personal, and I'm impressed by the values that he has tried to enforce and implement.
20: I agree with you, and one of the things that did occur, Doctor, is before he got elected, Tony Perkins and I hosted an event out at near Dulles Airport, and we brought in veterans, and we brought in, I think, 139 veterans. Half of them were generals and admirals, and the other half were all ranks. And we just flat asked him, if you become president, would you support the religious freedom in the military for our soldiers, sailors, airmen, and Marines and Coast Guardsmen? And he said, absolutely. I mean, it was not equivocal. He said, absolutely. I'll support it in the military, but I'll also support it throughout this nation. And then, Doctor, the funniest thing happened. He said, in fact, I just read a story about a football coach out in Bremerton, Washington, who was praying after the football game, and they fired him because he was praying on the sideline after the game. And we said, Mr. Trump, that is exactly what happened, and he is sitting right in front of
18: me
20: in the front row.
18: Oh, my goodness, is that right?
20: And I said, he was a retired Marine, Coach Kennedy. So he stood up, and it was sort of like the president at that time, the candidate Trump, did not know whether we were serious or not. But Coach Kennedy stood up, but here's an example of a guy that, in a difficult environment, really stood for what he believed in.
18: Well, let me tell you about my first encounter with him. There was an event in June before the election that occurred in New York City, and it was at the Marriott Hotel in downtown New York City. And there were 1,000 religious leaders there, mostly pastors. And they came in very skeptical of him because of his past and being a gambling kingpin and all the other things, three families and so on. There was skepticism, but also a desire to know who he really was. As it turned out, with these 1,000 people there, I was asked to ask the first question for a Q&A with him. And I said, Mr. Trump, we have fought a battle for religious liberty for many years, and we've lost most of those. And the things that we hold most valuable to us have been under attack. Are we going to have to fight that again with you if you're elected president? And he stood up and he made promises that day that I will never forget. He talked about assault on people of faith who were associated with nonprofit organizations, and they weren't allowed to speak about the things that matter most, especially if it had any kind of political leanings. And he said, if I am elected president, I will change that. And at the end of that day, there was a shift. You could feel it throughout the room. There was a sense of saying, this man is not perfect. This man is not even coming from our, perhaps, our theological perspectives. But I can believe, I think I can believe, that he will do what he says he's going to do. By the end of that day, I think it shifted. And as you remember, 82% of evangelicals voted for him in the election. I believe it goes back to that day and the things that were said.
20: I remember that day. I was there in that audience, and when you stood up and asked the first question, I was very proud of you, by the way.
18: And, I didn't know you were there.
20: I was there, yes, sir. And in the big picture of things, those young men that crossed that beach, these freedoms are what they were fighting for in many ways. Not only that America might have, you know, these freedoms, but they were fighting to liberate the continent of Europe so that they would have at least the opportunity to have these freedoms. And I think that Mr. Trump, he has an appreciation of history and he loves America. And I think that that is why that he has been forward-leaning in terms of helping us to break through this ceiling of religious liberty that seemed to have been imposed previously.
18: Well, let me ask you a final question. How has the legacy of your dad been passed down through you to your kids? Have you tried to implement some of the things your dad taught you?
20: Yes. I mean, I am who I am largely because of my dad. But let me tell you, Doctor, it's amazing that when my three sons and I and my brother and I, we do a lot of family stuff, you know, hunting trips, fishing trips to Alaska, and we always sit around a campfire at night. Inevitably, one of the topics of discussion that night will be reliving things that we observed in his life, you know, and things that he said. And we laugh a lot. We cry a little bit. We honor his memory. And I think that honoring the memory of those that went ahead of us, particularly our forebears, is an important piece of maintaining a strong, healthy climate in the society. And so we do that with my dad. And we every single time, if you sit by the fire five nights in a row, you're going to tell stories about Pop.
18: Mm-hmm. How many of your children are in the military or have been?
20: Two of my boys were in the military. The third one tried to go into the military but had taken Adderall when he was like 12 years old, and they wouldn't take him at that time. So two of them served in the military, one as an officer and one as a non-commissioned officer.
18: Mm-hmm. And you're proud of them?
20: I'm very proud
18: of them. All
20: of them? Absolutely. I'm proud of all of them. And I'm particularly proud of those that have served.
18: Well, we've been talking to Lieutenant General Jerry Boykin, a great friend of mine, a great patriot, about a number of things, but particularly memories of his father, who was involved in the D-Day landings, was piloting or driving a Higgins boat, was seriously injured, lost an eye, woke up in Virginia after being unconscious for a period of time. He paid a price along with thousands of others. As I said earlier, I think yesterday, 9,000 men were wounded or killed during those D-Day landings, and we owe them a debt of gratitude that we will never be able to pay. Lieutenant General Boykin, thank you for being with us. I have great love and respect for you, and I appreciate your giving us the time today.
20: Doctor, thank you for letting me share this day with you. It's a great privilege, and I love you, and you just got to stay in the battle because we need you.
18: It beats sitting on a front porch someplace.
20: That's right.
18: Give my regards to your team at Family Research Council.
20: I will do that.
18: All right.
19: Well, General Boykin said it quite well, didn't he? 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Well, I'm Roger Marsh, and on behalf of all of us here at Family Talk and the Dr. James Dobson Family Institute, thanks so much for listening today. 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
1: It's Crazy Money Day. Hi, I'm Chuck Bentley with my Money Life from Crown. In Mark chapter 14, we see a powerful picture of worship. Jesus was in Bethany reclining at a table in the home of Simon the leper when Mary approached him. She came with an alabaster jar of very expensive perfume. She broke it and poured the contents on his head. It was incredibly valuable, something that could have been sold for a large sum of money. Those around her didn't understand. Some even criticized her, calling it wasteful. But Jesus saw it differently. He called it beautiful. You see, true worship is about sacrifice. Romans 12:1 tells us to offer our lives as living sacrifices. And sometimes that means giving our very best, even when it costs us something very significant. Mary's act wasn't logical. It wasn't efficient. But it was deeply personal. It was an expression of love that said, Jesus, you're worth more than anything I have. She risked being misunderstood, even ridiculed, but her devotion to Christ outweighed her fear. Jesus responded by saying that her story would be remembered wherever the gospel is preached. It's a reminder that our actions, especially our acts of worship and generosity, have a lasting impact. In Matthew 25, Jesus says that what we do for others, we do for Him. If we truly recognize who Christ is and all He's done, giving Him our best is not a loss. It's our expression of worship because He is worth it all. Now, I'm excited to invite you to join us in Knoxville, Tennessee, September the 10th through the 12th. We want to celebrate all that God has done through Crown over the last 50 years. Learn more at crown.org/50years.
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24: 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And what is that about, and what can we do? Today on Focus on the Family with Jim Daly, we'll explore creative ways that you can help combat loneliness right in your own front or backyard. Thanks for joining us. I'm John Fuller.
25: And it is so true, John. We are connected. I think my phone starts buzzing like right at 6 a.m. Yeah. And it just keeps going. Mm-hmm. And some of it's just, you know, the typical robo stuff. But, you know, it's just a well-connected world, but a super lonely world at the same time. We're not connected in kind of healthy ways necessarily. Right. You know, we've discussed the recent U.S. Surgeon General's report on the show before, and the results were sobering. One in two Americans report feeling some level of loneliness. One in two. Hmm. Anybody a mathematician? That's 50%. And the numbers get even more personal when you look at our neighborhoods. According to Pew Research, about 57% of Americans know at least some of their neighbors. But here's the surprising part. Over half of those people say they've never had a meaningful interaction with their neighbors. Even more concerning, 17% of Americans say they don't know a single neighbor. And if you're under 30 years old, that number jumps to 27%. And that's the point we're trying to make today. What a great opportunity for the church to be the church. And today on the program, we're going to talk about something simple but incredibly powerful, how we can build community right where we're at.
24: And to help us really figure this out, we have Jeff Dillon and Ty Denenbring with us in the studio. They came down from Northern Colorado. They each are married with five children each, and our gallery right now has
25: it's full.
24: the entire family of both of these guys. It's great.
25: Yep.
24: They have a book called Party in the Front, Overcome Loneliness and Build Community Right Where You Are.
25: Jeff and Ty, welcome to Focus on the Family.
26: Thank
25: you guys came down
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3: Howdy, Tom Riley here. We're just getting ready for a time of wonder, adventure, and excitement. 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
2: Surprise!
4: The third participle is declined according to third declension.
5: What?
6: I hadn't thought of that.
5: It's that bad?
4: Yeah, and when the baby arrives, it'll even be worse.
7: Hello, Jimmy. That's a lovely dress you have on.
5: What a surprise.
2: Yeah, what a twist.

0: And we ask that you'll bless this food. Amen.
1: Amen. Amen.
2: You better pass me your plates. The casserole dish is hot. Donna?
3: Thanks, Mom.
4: Oh, I'm starving. What are we having?
2: A casserole. There you are, Donna. Casserole.
3: Thanks.
4: But what kind of casserole?
2: Just give me your plate.
4: Wait a minute. Let me guess. It has to do with hamburger, doesn't it?
2: Your plate, Jimmy.
4: Oh, Mom. We've had hamburger 5 nights in a row.
2: Well, I thought you liked hamburger.
4: I used to, but after this I might become a vegetarian.
2: Good. Then you can help me grow the vegetables in the garden.
4: That's not what I mean.
2: Jimmy, if you don't want to eat it, you're welcome to leave the table.
4: No, it's all right. I'm sorry. It's just that it's like we're poorer now than we were when Dad didn't have a job.
2: Well, in a way we are poorer. But we're richer, too. I mean, your dad studies at the seminary, and his work at the church are teaching us a lot about faith in God.
4: Yeah? Well, maybe you ought to wake up Dad and remind him.
2: What? George. George!
0: The aorist participle is declined according to third declension.
2: What?
3: Dad!
4: You took the words right out of my mouth, Dad.
0: What? What happened?
2: George, if you're that tired, why don't you go to bed?
0: I'm not tired. I'm okay, really. I just have to study for a test in New Testament Greek tomorrow. What were we saying?
4: Oh, we were just saying how great this chicken tastes.
0: Oh, yes. Yeah, great chicken, Mary.
2: Stop it, Jimmy. George, you've been working so hard. Can't you take the evening off and relax?
0: You know I can't, Mary. I'll be all right if I can just study for a while.
5: That's right, young man. And no TV until you finish it all.
0: You're a funny boy, Jimmy. That was a good meal, honey. Thanks.
2: You're welcome.
0: But you might want to talk to the butcher, for chicken it tasted a lot like hamburger. No, I'll get it. Hello? Oh, hi, Tom.
3: Isn't there something we can do? He works so hard. He's always so tired.
4: Yeah. I mean, when Dad said he was going into the ministry, I didn't realize it was going to do this to him.
2: I know.
0: I understand.
2: No.
0: Of course I'll do it.
2: But we just have to be patient and pray for him. I don't think there's anything else we can do.
0: You're welcome. Bye.
2: Tom Riley?
0: Uh-huh. Pastor's sick and needs me to take over the home Bible study he teaches at Emma's house.
2: Oh, George.
0: It'll only be an hour or so. Oh, starts in 10 minutes.
2: What about all the studying you have to do?
0: Well, it'll have to wait until I get home. It won't be long, honest. I'll just study before I go to bed.
2: But you don't go to bed anymore, George.
0: I will tonight. I'll even tuck you in. See you guys later.
3: Bye, Dad.
4: See you, Dad.
2: Good night, George. Oh, maybe we should do something.
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4: Hi, Mr. Allen.
12: Hello, Jimmy. That's a lovely dress you have on, Donna.
3: Well, thank you.
12: What can I get for you? We're having a special on Rocky Road.
3: No, thanks. I think we're already on one of those.
12: I beg your pardon?
3: Oh, I'll just have a scoop of chocolate ripple.
12: And for you, Jimmy?
4: You don't have any hamburger-flavored ice cream, do you?
12: Not today.
4: Good. I'll have some vanilla, please.
12: Vanilla it is. Maybe I missed the joke, but I didn't understand your comment about Rocky Road, Donna. Or for that matter, what you said about hamburger ice cream, Jimmy.
3: We're just talking about things at home.
12: Oh.
4: You see, since Dad decided to go into the ministry, all he ever does is study and help out at the church. He's exhausted.
12: Oh, yes. I'm sure the pressure on him must be enormous. No doubt it's hitting him from all sides.
4: Yeah, right.
3: Well, excuse me, Mr. Allen, but what do you mean pressure from all sides?
12: Here are your ice cream cones.
3: Thank you.
4: Thanks.
12: It's not that I have a lot of experience in this area, but I was thinking about your dad at church on Sunday. Not only does he have the normal pressures, church work, his family, you know, things like that, but since he made his decision so much later in life, I'm sure he feels he's competing with the other younger students at the seminary who know more than him. He probably has to work 10 times as hard to keep up.
4: I hadn't thought of that. How depressing.
3: I just wish there was something we could do for him.
12: I suppose praying for him is the best thing you can do. And being patient.
3: We do all that. But I wish we could do something to help him slow down or take a break or something. Well, he's running himself into the ground.
4: Yeah, but you know Dad. He won't even admit that he's tired, let alone take time off for a break.
12: Unless you force him to take some time off.
4: What do you mean?
12: Oh, it just seems that if he won't take a break willingly, maybe you can make him.
3: You mean like kidnap him?
12: Something like that. I remember when my family did that to me a number of years ago when I was working too hard. They kidnapped me and took me out for a picnic. It was one of the best days we ever had.
3: Maybe that's the answer.
4: Yeah, we should kidnap Dad.
2: You want to kidnap your father?
4: Sure, why not? He'll never relax on his own.
3: We thought we would steal him away for an afternoon picnic this Saturday, just for a few hours.
2: But how? He'll never go along with just getting in the car and going off with us unless he knows where he's going.
4: Well, that's why we need a plan.
3: Something that'll get him out of the house.
4: Oh, we could tell him that they're having a sale on Greek textbooks at Holston's Books.
2: No, he won't spend money.
4: Oh.
2: Especially since we don't have any to spend.
3: Well, then would he go somewhere to save money? Well, could we get him to come with us if it meant getting something for free?
4: Yeah.
2: Well, that's possible. But what would he get for free that he wouldn't just send us to get for him?
4: Hey, I could tell him that Rathbone's Palace is giving away more vacations to Hawaii.
2: Oh, no, not that again.
3: Look, Mom, we'll figure something out. You just get Dad primed for it, okay? And on Saturday, we'll make it a big family day out.
2: George, I'm sorry to bother you while you're studying, but I... Oh, you're not studying.
0: No, I decided to take some time out for a cheerier activity, paying the bills.
2: Oh.
0: Mary, I don't know how we're going to make it, not at the rate we're going.
2: It's that bad?
0: Yeah, and when the baby arrives, it'll even be worse.
2: Well, then what can we do? I've been pinching every penny we have.
0: Well, we may have to figure out a way to refinance the house or sell it if we have to.
2: What?
0: Well, we have a lot of equity in it. We could use that money to keep us afloat. Renting is bound to be cheaper. But until then, we have to come up with other ways to save money.
2: Well, I don't know what else to do.
0: Well, we have to think of the less obvious things.
2: I have been, George. Even down to our haircuts.
0: Well, good. I didn't think about that.
2: You know, a friend of mine will give us all haircuts for free.
0: Right.
2: In fact, I made appointments for the whole family to get haircuts this afternoon. She was very nice to squeeze us in.
0: This afternoon, honey, I have to study, and the pastor is still feeling bad. I may have to take over some of his duties in the church.
2: Well, then you'll want a haircut to be presentable. I overheard Mrs. Erskine say how offended she was that your hair was getting so unruly.
0: She did?
2: Mm-hmm.
0: Well, I certainly wouldn't want to offend Mrs. Erskine.
2: Mm-mm.
0: When's our appointment?
2: Right now.
0: Well, then, let's go. Maybe I can take some books with me.
2: Oh, leave them, George. Just for a little while, okay? Give all of us a break.
0: Well, all right, just so it won't take too long.
2: Only as long as it takes.
3: Hurry, Jimmy. Mom should have Dad out here by now.
4: I'm doing the best I can. This cooler's heavy.
2: Jimmy, Donna, time to get your haircuts.
3: Quick, close the trunk.
4: All right.
2: Oh, here you are.
0: What are you guys doing?
3: Doing?
4: Doing where? We weren't doing anything.
3: We were just,
4: waiting for you.
3: So we can get our haircuts.
4: Or hairs cut, if you want to be precise.
0: Oh. Okay, well, let's go.
2: I'll drive, George.
0: No, that's okay, I'll drive.
2: No, I better drive.
3: I'll let Mom drive, Dad.
4: Mom should definitely drive.
0: But you're so pregnant, you can barely reach the steering wheel.
2: What a lovely compliment. Thank you, darling.
0: No, I didn't mean
2: that.
0: That's
2: all right. I still want to drive. You can study on the way if I drive.
0: But you made me leave my books inside. You want me to go get them?
2: No, that's all right, but thanks for asking. Get in, everyone.
4: Oh, okay. I love getting in the car. The car is so much fun. I love getting my hair cut.
0: Is it just me, or are you guys acting strange?
3: Strange?
4: Strange.
2: Us? Strange?
3: What do you mean strange?
2: Nobody's acting strange.
4: Dad, obviously, it's just you.
0: Okay. Just wondering.
2: Actually, this is a... Surprise!
0: Surprise?
2: Uh-huh.
0: But it's not my birthday.
3: No, but it may as well be.
4: Yeah, we're kidnapping you for a while.
0: Kidnapping me?
2: An afternoon at Trickle Lake. We have everything we need in the trunk.
0: But...
3: We figure you need to rest for a while, and since you won't do it yourself, we're going to make you.
0: Look, this is very thoughtful, but I have 2 essays due on Monday. This afternoon is the only chance I have to write them.
3: Tough.
4: Yeah. You're just gonna have to enjoy yourself whether you like it or not.
0: But I can't.
2: You can, George. The world won't stop without you.
3: Great sandwiches, Mom.
4: Yeah, this was a good idea, wasn't it?
2: Oh, it is a perfect afternoon for a picnic, right, George?
0: Hmm?
2: I said it's a good day for a picnic.
0: Yeah, perfect. What time is it?
2: It doesn't matter.
4: Hey, Dad, let's throw the football around, okay?
0: I'm not in the mood. You go ahead.
4: You want me to throw the football around by myself?
3: I knew it. We should have brought Normal with us. He'd play catch with you.
0: No, it's better we left him at home where he can chew on the trash can for a while.
3: He doesn't chew on the trash can anymore.
0: Oh, that's right. Now he limits himself to my shoes or the legs on the dining room table. Just tell me one thing. Why did we ever get that dog?
3: Dad!
0: Do you have any idea how much money we'd save on dog food?
2: George!
0: I'm just wondering.
3: You don't want to keep Normal?
0: I didn't say that. But you know how tight money is for us, and I keep trying to think of ways to save, that's all. Does anybody know what time it is?
4: Does anybody really care?
0: Look, I really appreciate the thought behind this picnic, but, well, we've eaten, and now I think we should go home.
2: We've only been here for 15 minutes.
0: I have so much studying to do, Mary. You don't understand.
2: And you don't understand that we think you need a break. Can't you relax for just a little while?
3: Yeah, Dad. Let's take a walk around the lake. Well, that's relaxing.
0: I'd feel a lot more relaxed if I could go home and do what I need to do. Besides, do you know what this picnic cost us? What did that bag of ice cost?
4: Dad, what's with you and the running total on our food costs?
2: He was paying bills before we left.
4: Oh, great. That's a real mood setter. Maybe I will go play catch with myself.
0: Why are you guys making me feel like the bad guy here? We're short on money, and I'm short on time, and I just wish you'd kidnap me on another day, that's all.
2: What other day, George? There are no other days. At least not in the foreseeable future.
0: But what am I supposed to do about it? I don't know how else to juggle everything I have to do, and if I don't come up with something soon, we'll lose the house, so what do you want me to do?
3: Lose the house?
4: Hang on, what did you say?
2: George.
0: I only meant that we may not be able to afford to stay in our house.
4: Oh, man. I knew it! I knew it would come to this. We're gonna have to take a vow of poverty.
0: We will not.
3: You want to get rid of Normal and sell the house? What's next?
0: I didn't say I want to do any of those things. I just have to consider our options.
4: Is there anything else you're considering? I mean, since we're on the subject.
0: No, and don't get snippy.
4: I'm sorry. It's just that... I mean, I don't remember you saying that it was gonna be like this when you decided to go in the ministry. Maybe if I'd have known, I would have changed my vote.
0: Well, there's no vote to change.
3: That's right. We just have to go along with whatever you decide.
0: Hey, I don't like your attitude, Donna.
3: Sorry.
0: So is this it? Is this how everyone is really feeling? You wish I'd never been called to the ministry? Mary, is this how you feel too?
2: George, I think we're all tired. Maybe it's more involved than we thought it would be.
0: Terrific. Great timing. Thanks for letting me know.
2: Just put the cooler over by the sink, Jimmy.
4: Sure, Mom.
3: Hello? Oh, hi, Mr. Riley. Oh, yeah, he's right here. It's for you, Dad, Tom Riley.
0: Thanks. Hello? Oh, sorry about that, Tom. The family decided to kidnap me for a picnic. The hospital? Oh, no. The pastor had a heart attack. Oh, how is he? Bypass surgery. Oh. Sure. I'll get to the hospital as soon as I can. Hang in there, Tom. And we'll be praying. Hard. Bye. I'm sorry. I have to go.
2: Let us know if there's anything we can do.
0: I will.
4: Perfect end to a perfect afternoon.
2: All right. Come on.
3: Where are we going?
2: Into the family room. Your dad said we'd pray, and we will. About a lot of things.
6: 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We always love hearing from you.
0: Hi, Jack.
12: Hi, George. Any word on the pastor?
0: You heard, huh?
12: Uh-huh. Word seems to get around fast in this town.
0: Well, I just came from the hospital. Pastor's out of surgery and in intensive care. I think you'll be all right.
12: Oh, thank God. You look tired, George.
0: Yeah, I am a little, I guess. It's been a long day. Look, Tom Riley suggested I stop by and ask you to teach my Sunday school class tomorrow so I can have more time to prepare a sermon. Would you mind?
12: Oh, it's nice of Tom to think of me. Of course I will. Though I'm sure you're a tough act to follow.
0: Well, not tough enough. Seems like there's never enough time to prepare the way I should. Could I have some ice water, please?
12: Of course. I'm sorry I didn't ask.
0: Sorry.
12: Would you like anything else? Something to eat?
0: No, thanks. No, thanks. I'm still full from our picnic this afternoon.
12: You went on a picnic?
0: Mm-hmm.
12: Oh, that's encouraging. Considering how busy you are, a picnic must have been just the right break for you. Mm. Here's your water.
0: Thanks. Right break. Just the opposite. It's one of the worst afternoons we've ever had. I didn't realize until today just how much wear and tear my going into the ministry is having on my family. I mean, I knew it was affecting me, but I never guessed it would hurt them so much.
12: Hurt them?
0: Yeah, I'm always studying or working at the church or worrying about the finances. I'm sorry, I shouldn't be talking about this.
12: Oh, I don't mind. Seems like you ought to talk to somebody.
0: Yeah. I feel like I'm some kind of phantom who just drifts in and out of my home. If I'm not studying, I'm at church. If I'm not at church, I'm sleeping. If I'm not sleeping, I'm studying. And today, just as I realize we may have to sell the house to make ends meet, I find out that my family is as miserable as I am. Maybe even more. All because I thought I was supposed to go into the ministry.
12: You thought?
0: I'll be honest, Jack. I'm just not sure it's worth it anymore. Maybe I made a mistake. Maybe God made a mistake. I can't believe I'm supposed to go into the ministry and wreck my family in the process.
12: Oh, I wish I knew what to say, George. Everything I've read about people who were called to the ministry says that they experienced the same thing you're experiencing. I don't think there were any exceptions. They had to commit and sacrifice and endure great hardship to follow the call.
0: But their families,
12: George. Even their families. Now, I can't say whether you've been called by God or not. That's between the two of you. All I know is that if you have been called, this is a part of the testing that prepares you for your ministry ahead.
0: Quite a test.
12: And I also know that whenever we're tested, God is also there to give us strength. He never calls us to something that He won't empower us to do.
0: Jack, it all sounds so wonderful, but right now I feel like I'm too exhausted to appreciate it.
12: I understand. There's still hope, though.
0: There is?
12: Sure. All this will change once you get on the other side of the seminary.
0: If I get on the other side of seminary.
12: You really think you might quit?
0: I don't know, Jack. I just don't know.

0: George, is that you?
1: Hi, Mary. Oh, you're all here. Hi, kids.
2: Hey, Dad.
0: We stopped at the hospital to see you, but Tom said you left to run some errands.
1: Yeah, I had to make some arrangements for church tomorrow, and... Well, I've been walking for a while and doing some thinking. Why don't you all sit down?
3: Uh-oh. I remember what happened last time he said that.
0: George, maybe
1: we
0: should...
1: Wait, Mary. Let me say this and get it over with.
0: Okay.
1: I've been doing a lot of thinking, and, well, there's no other way to put it. I'm going to give up this whole scheme about being a minister.
2: What?
0: George!
1: Now, wait. Let me finish. I can't do this to you anymore. You're my family. I love you too much to keep tearing us apart with my studying and working and everything. The picnic today reminded me how much I miss doing things with you. I'm just tired of being tired all the time. I'm worn out with Greek and hermeneutics and expositional teaching, and I hate it that I have to nitpick over whether or not we can afford dog food or whether or not we have to sell the house. I hate it that I'll have to sell the house. Maybe my calling to the ministry was a mistake of some sort. I got my wires crossed with God. I don't know, but I just think I should give it up. You deserve better than this. And that's all I wanted to say.
0: Well, what a surprise.
2: Yeah, what a twist. I guess we were wrong.
3: Boy, I never figured my dad would turn into a wimp right in front of my very eyes.
1: What? What are you talking about?
0: George, after you left this afternoon, we did a lot of thinking and praying of our own. And strangely enough, we came to the exact opposite conclusion.
1: What do you mean?
0: We realized that we need to rally around you more. Pray for you while you study, help you with your responsibilities at the church, and give you a break when you can really relax, not just when we think it's a good idea.
1: Well, that sounds good, Mary, but I...
0: It's our turn. I was with you when you went through the process to discern your call. We spent late nights talking about God's will, remember? And I don't think anybody made a mistake. God's call is real. And as your family, we're bound to keep you true to it, even if it means selling the house.
2: And finding a better home for Normal.
1: I don't know what to say.
0: Just say that you haven't given up.
3: We won't if you won't.
1: Okay. It's a deal. But it's not that easy, though. I mean, things won't change. I have classes and responsibilities.
0: Mm-hmm.
1: And...
0: More than you know.
1: What do you mean?
0: We had a long talk with Tom Riley at the hospital. As the head deacon at the church, he's going to ask you to fill in for the pastor while he recuperates.
1: What?
0: And as a member of the board of directors at the seminary, he's going to work out a reasonable study plan so you won't kill yourself trying to get a degree while you serve the church.
1: You're kidding.
0: Nope. Oh, and there was one other thing. What was it? I forget.
3: Something about a raise in pay.
0: Was it?
2: Oh, yeah. I remember now. Well, the church wants to put you on a full-time salary.
0: Which probably means we won't have to sell the house, if my figures are right.
1: I'm speechless. Tom Riley really said all that? Really?
0: What a pregnant woman lie to you. He said he'll talk to you about it at church tomorrow.
1: But I don't know what to say. I mean, are you really serious about this? You realize you just committed to God's calling for you, not just for me.
2: Yeah, I think so.
1: Jimmy?
3: All for one and one for all. Or something like that. Well, I'm in.
0: Me too.
1: And the baby?
0: On behalf of the baby, yes.
1: Well, thank you.
4: I say we should all rise to congratulate Odyssey Community Church's new kind of sort of in-between pastor, for the time being.
2: Congratulations.
4: And thank you. Our induction ceremony should end with some Sundays at Wits End. What do you think?
0: Oh, great idea.
1: I agree. Let's go.
2: What about the phone?
1: If we hurry, it'll probably stop ringing. Let's go. Hurry. Come on.
0: Red, right. Come on.
3: You know, I hope they don't have hamburger flavor.
1: Hello? Yes, this is George Barkley. No, that's all right. It's no bother. Tonight's fine. Of course, I'll come right over. No, wait. I'm sorry. Actually, can it wait until tomorrow? I was just going out with my family, and tomorrow afternoon would be a lot better. Great. Great. Tomorrow, then. Right. Thanks. Bye-bye. All right, Lord. It's only in your strength. Only by your strength. Mary? Jimmy, Donna, wait up!

0: think the Barclays have come a long way in understanding what it means to sacrifice to God for His service. But you can be sure there's a lot more for them to learn in the days ahead. We'll all have to wait and see. Have you ever wanted to serve God but found it was harder than you thought? Why don't you write and tell me what happened? Just send your letter to Odyssey, Colorado Springs, Colorado 80995, or in Canada write to Fox 9800, Vancouver, BC, V6B4G3. And don't forget to ask how you can get a copy of today's episode. It's called George Under Pressure. That address again is Odyssey, Colorado Springs, Colorado 80995. 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Our production engineer was Dave Arnold, and our executive producer is Chuck Bolte. And I'm Chris, hoping you'll join us again next time for more Adventures in Odyssey.
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3: During Jesus' ministry on earth, he miraculously demonstrated again and again that he came from God and that he was indeed the God-man. However, even though some of the religious leaders had seen Jesus work these powerful miracles again and again, they would not believe that Jesus was the Messiah. For example, listen to what happened on this particular occasion.
4: Then a demon-possessed man who was blind and unable to speak was brought to Jesus. He healed him so that the man could both speak and see. Then all the crowds were astounded and said, "Perhaps this is the son of David." When the Pharisees heard this, they said, "The man drives out demons only by Beelzebul, the ruler of the demons."
3: Note what has just happened. In the full light of Christ's enormous power, these men attributed the Holy Spirit's divine work to Satan. These religious leaders' hearts were so calloused and their consciences were so seared, they cut themselves off from God's grace. And for them, this was the unpardonable sin. What does this mean for us today? Well, the truth is that there's only one unpardonable sin. It's when we finally reject Jesus Christ as the Savior of the world. The fact is, if you're concerned about your relationship with God, you have certainly not committed the unpardonable sin. Instead, you are responding to His love and grace. So listen to God's Spirit and receive the gift of salvation today, and always remember this principle to live by. We should assure people that they have not committed the unpardonable sin and encourage them to receive the gift of eternal life.
4: The Bible principle you've heard today comes from the Life Essentials Study Bible by Dr. Gene Getz. 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
6: This is John MacArthur welcoming you to Portraits of Grace. In Scripture, those whom God blessed most abundantly were people of abundant mercy. Abraham, for example, helped rescue his nephew Lot even when Lot had wronged him. And Joseph was merciful to his brothers even after they sold him into slavery. Twice David spared Saul's life after Saul had tried to kill him. Now our society encourages us to grab all we can, but God wants us to give. If someone wrongs you or fails to repay a debt, be patient and merciful. That doesn't mean you excuse sin, but you respond to people with a heart of compassion. That's what Christ did for you. Should you do any less for others? This is John MacArthur hoping you'll join me again for Portraits of Grace.
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8: American Family News, I'm Rusty P. Talks to end the Iran war remain at a standstill. 5 weeks of epic fury and a naval blockade has devastated the Iranian regime militarily and economically. But retired four-star General Jack Keane says Iran is down.
9: But they're not out. And the truth is, they suggested we go into this diplomatic mode because when they shut down the Straits of Hormuz, they said we can work out a deal and we'll open it up in 2 weeks. Well, here we are 8 weeks later. They've never opened it up. And they keep kicking out the idea that we can make a deal. And I think we have to accept the reality that's just not going to happen.
8: A multi-million-dollar Medicaid fraud scheme intended to provide mental health services to children instead helped fund a fleet of luxury vehicles. As the Justice Department unveiled a broader crackdown on fraud nationwide, including the FBI's new Most Wanted Fraudsters list, Attorney General Todd Blanche says the fraud is not just in blue states.
10: Today, the Department of Justice is announcing significant fraud enforcement in the state of Ohio, as well as a historic fraud-fighting partnership with state of Ohio officials, which is exactly how it should be in every state, one that can serve as a template partnership for other states in this country.
8: Assistant Attorney General for the Fraud Division, Colin McDonnell, says the days of bilking the government out of millions of dollars with no consequences are over.
11: In the last 60 days, the Department of Justice has announced more than 550 fraud enforcement actions across the country, representing billions of dollars in attempted theft from the United States taxpayer. And now to the fraudsters. You reap what you sow. And your seeds are deceit, greed, and corruption. We are resolved to till every field and turn over every rock to find you and bring you to justice.
8: A bipartisan proposal aimed at overhauling college sports is drawing both support and criticism on Capitol Hill. The Protect College Sports Act aimed to create a national rule book for college athletics, establishing federal standards for transferring eligibility, NIL agreements, and industry oversight. But not everyone is on board. Ohio Senator Bernie Moreno says the bill does not do enough to protect female athletes, and he has pledged to vote no.
12: I mean, I haven't run into a single solitary human being that thinks it's a good idea to have men competing with women. That's totally insane. Talk to any mom or dad of a female collegiate athlete, and they'll tell you it's patently unfair. It's actually dangerous. And look, we got to expose the Democrats for their insanity. I think it's actually a 95-5 issue, honestly. The president's been clear, men should not play in women's sports. We got to codify it in the law because God knows what administrations are coming in the future.
8: And finally, there's a screen time epidemic in the youth of America, and it's starting in the schools.
13: Today, kids between the ages of 2 and 12 average about 5 hours of daily screen time. That number jumps to 9 hours a day of screen time for teenagers. This is all happening while reading and math proficiency scores stay at record low rates. According to LadTech.com, the average per student spending on technology in the United States is $300 to $800. 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The FCC is currently running a review of a $3 billion E-rate program to address the declining academic performance